0: eyes due to strong waves. In the NRL, the Warriors are on the cusp of a top two finish after a 40-6 win over the Brisbane Broncos. ABC Sports' Brett Sprigg reports.
1: The Warriors took a 20-0 lead amidst first half carnage, which saw Warriors fullback Charles Nicol Klukstar sin bin for a hip drop tackle on Reece Walsh. And the Broncos fullback subsequently didn't see out the game with an ankle injury. The Warriors meanwhile lost halfback Luke Metcalf to a hamstring concern, but it didn't slow them down, with seven different try scorers inflicting upon the beleaguered defending champions an eighth consecutive loss in home games. Early out, the Eels upset the Cowboys to win by 2 points, and Cronulla suffered a further setback, losing to Canberra 24-20. And in the NRLW, the Roosters remain unbeaten, winning 34-20 over the reigning premiers, the Broncos.
0: In rugby union, the Wallabies have recorded a 2-0 series win over Japan, thanks to a 56-17 victory in Townsville. Australia led just 21-17 at half-time, but piled on 35 unanswered points in the second half to seal the series win on home soil. ABC News.
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3: That's some proper monumental music culture.
4: Yes, indeed, party people, yes, indeed. You know, it's time to get into some serious music business whenever you hear that bouncing bass line right there. To all four corners of the Pacific, send love and blessings, for we are now in the finale. ABC Radio Australia, my name is Harold Lautekefu. I'll be your host, hanging out with you over the next hour, maybe just under an hour. I'm going to play your tunes to get your day started properly. Whatever you're up to, I've got you. But before we get into the music, we must first, of course, pay our respects and acknowledge the owners of this land from which we are broadcasting from, the Gadigal people of the Eora Nation, as we recognize their close ties to the land, the waterways, and the sea. We send our love and respect to the elders past, present, and to any mob that are tuned in today. And also, we acknowledge that sovereignty has never been ceded, always was, always will be, Aboriginal land. In the Fire, back for another week. Today we're going to get into some Dave and some Thames. We're going to get into some Standard. And of course, some 80s rock later on the show. You know, I can't help myself. But we're going to kickstart the show in 1990. The album is called This Should Move You, and it definitely should. This is Mantronics. Got to have your love. Some hip-hop, some R&B, some break beats for you. Right here in the Fale.

certified classic if I've ever heard one. Two versions of that song, and both are great in their own right. But that is the video version. Soul to Soul with Back to Life. And we started off with Mantronics, Got to Have Your Love. Just, you know, a bit of a dancing groove to kickstart the show. Hope you got grooving with me, because we're going to do some plenty more grooving. We have the standard on the way, as well as some classic alternative R&B with some Marviel. But we're going to take it to the UK and Nigeria. Dave, Thames. This song is called Rain Dance, taken from Dave's album, The Boy Who Played the Harp, which dropped late last year. It's still a stellar song. Right here in the Fale, Fale, Fale, Fale, Fale, Fale, Fale, Fale, Fale.

Such an awesome collaboration there. Man, new music from Wale featuring El Miene. I mispronounced it right. Finally got there, but it took me a couple of goes. El Miene and Wale with Overthink. Before that, Dave featuring Tim's Rain Dance. Not quite in the Rain Dance. We're trying to get in that summer sun. We're trying to get the last of those sun rays, man. Need that vitamin D. My name is Howard. That's careful. You're listening to The Vibrations, the one and only music show in the Fale on ABC Radio of Australia. If you're unfamiliar with the show, this is a show where I get to showcase a lot of the music I grew up listening to, whether it was country music with my dad, some old pop and indie. Well, it wouldn't be called indie back then. It was almost folk. My mom's collection, record collection. Sister was getting into R&B and reggae and heavy metal as well. Cousins were getting into a whole bunch of music. So I had a great musical upbringing and really did make the person who I am today as a human and as an artist and as a curator. So we could bop through any type of genre on this show. We started off with some hip-hop, going into some Afro. Now we're going to go into some R&B. Standard. Featuring Evander. This one is called Back to You. And of course, if you're a lover, if you're heartbroken, I've got you. This one is for you.

Yes, indeed, truly were and are some of the best voices, in my humble opinion, to come out of Aotearoa. Trio of wonderful women with their names combined to make the title of the group. That is Marvielle with Could I, Should I, Would I. I remember the first time I heard that song, it was like, man, this is a mad R&B slow jam. But then when it got into that second verse and they just really belted out, I was like, man, now this is singing. Marvielle with Could I, Should I, Would I. Speaking of singing, we had Standard featuring Evander with Back to You. To all four corners of the Pacific Center, he loved and much music. This is In the Firelight, ABC Radio Australia. My name is Hal. Thank you for having me once again. It truly is an honor to be able to share this wonderful music that I grew up listening to, or music that is fresh but off the press. About to head to the 80s though, some new wave for you, A Flock of Seagulls. This one is called Iran. So far away. Make sure you keep it locked. Plenty more tunes coming your way. This is In the Firelight.

Taking it back to the 80s for some new wave sounds, which always gets a new run every kind of generation. Discovering with the 80s sound and then bringing it back into contemporary landscape, and it's awesome. But you know, when you live through the 80s, you know, you appreciate it a lot more. That is My Sex right there, a song called Computer Games, which was, you know, quite advanced for back then. And we had A Flock of Seagulls with Iran. My name is Hal. A few more tunes before I'm out. Well, yeah, good handful. Not out quite yet. Still hanging out with you in the Fale, ABC Radio Australia. Bringing you the energy for your day and for the week ahead. Now going from the 80s sound of New Wave, heading into, I believe it's the 70s, with some soul, some R&B, some gospel. She is considered one of the queens in this space. She is the godmother of Whitney Houston. I believe she's godmother. Dionne Warwick. This one is You're Gonna Need Me. Dionne Warwick. You're Gonna Need Me. I just butcher. I don't know why I butcher. I think I was reading it like when of course it's Dionne Warwick. You're Gonna Need Me. In the Fale, ABC Radio Australia.

Yes, indeed. Rocking out with the Queen, Aretha Franklin. The song called Jump to It. And we heard Dionne Warwick with You're Gonna Need Me. Man, I just tripped on the name again. Dionne Warwick with You're Gonna Need Me. That is all for another week. We're going to end it off with some high energy music like this. So if you're up for a little boogie, cutting around, I got one, this one for you. My name is Howl Life, okay, for you being in the folly. Gonna leave you with some Armand Van Helden, Duane Harden, You Don't Know Me.

0: 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I'm Sosafina Formoli, and I want you to come hang with me for On The Record, your weekly deep dive into the music that moves the Pacific. 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
3: ABC News, I'm Kerry Worthington. Search and rescue crews are continuing to search for survivors after a powerful magnitude 7.7 earthquake struck off eastern Indonesia yesterday, killing at least 47 people. Indonesia correspondent Tim Swanston has more.
4: The death toll is rising from this powerful earthquake, which struck off the coast of the eastern Indonesian island of Flores in the province of East Nusa Tenggara. Indonesia's disaster management agency said that there'd been damage to homes, to health facilities and ports. Indonesia's armed forces has been deployed, along with the National Search and Rescue Agency, to search for survivors and for bodies. Landslides have cut roads and communication and electricity has also been hit hard in some areas. Boats and aircraft are also being sent to assist in this relief effort.
3: This woman on Flores says she was injured while trying to protect her grandchild from falling debris.
5: The wound on my head is getting better, but my leg still hurts. It was broken when the house collapsed on me. It was 6 in the morning. I shielded my grandchild under my stomach.
3: Hawaii is bracing for what could be its first direct hit from a hurricane since 1992 as Category 1 storm Lala churns off its coast. The storm's expected to either cross the coast or pass close to the southern tip of Big Island today before continuing west. Officials have told residents to prepare for life-threatening conditions, including floods and landslides. Hawaii Governor Josh Green says the coming hours will be consequential.
6: We've been getting a lot of rain, about 2 inches an hour, up to 10 inches of rain in parts of the Big Island. They could see somewhere between 18 and 24 inches of total rain.
3: Authorities have recovered the bodies of 22 more people killed in a ferry accident on a lake in Zimbabwe. At least 72 people are known to have died when the overloaded state-operated vessel capsized in rough waters. This woman describes how she survived.
7: I hung onto a window on the boat as it sank, and then I fell into the water. I moved my hands even though I couldn't swim. I drowned several times until I called out to a young man to help, and then he pulled me to safety.
3: Moroccan security services have stopped hundreds more migrants who were trying to cross into the Spanish North African territory of Ceuta. The BBC's Ian McWilliam reports.
8: The Moroccan authorities have intercepted more than 100 people who'd gathered in an attempt to breach the border into the Spanish territory of Ceuta. Most are from sub-Saharan Africa. Other reports say as many as 300 had gathered to attempt a crossing, either by scaling the border fence or swimming around it. Spain and Morocco have both reinforced their security presence because of online messages encouraging another mass border crossing after more than 70,000 people broke into the territory in late July. Morocco has reportedly arrested about 60 people in recent days for inciting a mass break-in on social media.
3: Firefighters in Belgium are tackling the country's largest wildfire on record. Helicopters and water bombing aircraft have been deployed to fight the fire in the High Fens, a nature reserve in the east of the country. So far, the blaze has burned more than 2,700 hectares and several villages have been evacuated as a precaution. The South Korean president has called for peace talks with North Korea, aiming to formally end the Korean War. Here's Patricia Tiano.
9: In a speech marking the anniversary of Korea's liberation from Japanese colonial rule, President Lee Jae-myung called for talks with North Korea to pursue peaceful coexistence. Although an armistice was signed in 1953, the war has technically never ended. The president says flare-up prevention along the demilitarized zone and the need to replace the armistice with a peace regime are among among the topics at the top of the agenda. Ties between the two neighbors are frozen after North Korean leader Kim Jong-un previously abandoned Pyongyang's reunification policy, ordered stronger frontline defenses, and described the South as its most hostile state. It has yet to respond to the offer for talks.
3: In the NRL, the Warriors have kept their hopes of a top two finish alive after a dominant 40-6 win over the struggling Brisbane Broncos. However, the win was soured by another hamstring injury to Luke Metcalf. Warriors team.

0: Mate Kurt Capewell says he's proud of the way the team covered Metcalf's absence.
1: Yeah, I thought we handled that really well, showed a lot of resilience, players. We studied the game pretty hard and being able to do that, playing multiple positions, so it's a credit to the team and how we handled it.
0: In other results, a controversial late penalty to Mitchell Moses has given Parramatta a 2-point win against North Queensland. The final scores 32-30, and the Canberra Raiders set back Cronulla's top four hopes with a 24-20 victory. ABC News.
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4: Coming up, she's an Olympic silver medalist, a Commonwealth Games gold medalist, and now a warrior. Hear Shakira Baker-Fido's story soon. And a bit later, they're selling out shows, winning fans across the Pacific and releasing brand new music. Hear what Corella have been up to on the record. Bula Vinaka and warm Pacific greetings to you. I'm your host, Kuntamari Crofts. And wherever you're listening from this morning, thanks for joining me. I'd like to acknowledge and pay my respects to the elders, past and present, of the Awabakal and Worimi peoples, the traditional custodians of the land here in Newcastle, Australia. But first, let's ease into your Sunday morning with a little music from Samoa.

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0: After a decade in rugby union, including Commonwealth Games gold and Olympic silver with the Black Ferns, Shakira Baker-Fido is embracing a new challenge with the Warriors in the NRLW. She joins Nijin footy hosts Sam Wykes and Tinirau Arona to discuss her journey through elite sport, the pressure of high performance, and finding her place across two rugby codes.
2: I think that it was the sort of stereotype we had to sort of try and break a little bit. And my dad wasn't the biggest fan, but he was like, I was on the bigger side growing up through school, and I think his one advice was, don't let them put you in the forwards for union.
3: Anyone you played in the front row.
2: No, there's no way you're going prop, right? So, like, I tell you this, you're not playing. So I think,
4: You made me reflect on my family, and so I grew up in Dunedin, so rugby union was the way of life. And so my mum and her sisters all played rugby union. Yeah, not one of them were in the outside backs or in the halves. They were all props. So, even my auntie played Black Ferns years and years ago. She was a number 8, and I just remember them being like, that was just who they were. And I was like, now you brought up a good point. Why were you never in the backs?
3: One thing I want to bring up, and I really love that you touched on it, because I think it's a stereotype in Pacific Island Māori cultures around, you mentioned, being a bigger body. And then playing sevens is one of the hardest sports. Physically, the fitness levels that you need to get to. And I think it's a really good message around understanding that it doesn't matter what your body shape is. You put in the work. You know, you can get to places. How did you deal with that? Because my wife, same things, has those conversations where, like, body image, and even for our daughter, like, that's huge. You know, how you talk, how you understand how to use certain words, for males wouldn't even, like, comprehend. But you go, oh, man, I didn't realize that would have affected her. But for yourself, what's worked in your eyes, and how did you deal with, those thoughts and feelings towards playing?
2: Yeah, I think I've always been on the bigger side growing up through school, and you'd have like comments from the sidelines and things like that. And I guess it's just knowing who you are as a person and understanding that we're all different shapes and sizes. And I think it's even more prominent today around stereotypes and body image and things like that. But having, I think it's more talked about, and like, especially as athletes, as women. We go about our day, we're trying to get stronger, we're trying to get bigger, but then, having advocates like Ayona Ma, who's like, she's like a bigger athlete, but she's loving her body, and it doesn't really matter what other people say about you, it's how you feel about yourself. And there were some times that, that it was a mental battle, and you're like, oh, what size or shorts are you wearing, or like things like that. But it's, it's what you're producing out on the field. And, I'm not going to lie, there are times where, you look at your body and you think, oh, negative thoughts, but how do you switch it back to, this is my moneymaker. This is, I get to go out on that field and I get to perform, I get to play, people dream to be here and things like that. So, everyone's going to have their own opinion of you, but it's what you think.
3: No, I appreciate you sharing that. Honestly, like, it's one thing, my daughter's going through it, wife, and they have these questions, but, having people like yourself advocating, it does go a long way, and I appreciate you sharing that.
4: Two more things just before we move to the league. First thing I want to ask was, in regards to the seventh circuit and everything that comes with it, with the travel, being away from family, being a part of a team environment, and then making sure you're at the best elite, physique, so that you can play the game at the highest level. What do you think is the biggest challenge for yourself when you were, part of that circuit?
2: Yeah, it's mentally tough. I think being in an environment

0: environment where you, it's a dream job. Like, you get to travel the world, you get to get paid to play rugby, you get paid to, you get free stuff. You know, it is a
1: Free
0: dream.
1: stuff.
0: But it's also mentally tough, and you know, when you're training your hardest and potentially you're missing out on tournaments, or you know, you're not getting selected for things, and you know, you turn up every day giving your all, and sometimes it's not enough, but then you're also forgetting that you're in the top 23 of your country. And so it's sort of like that mental battle was probably one of the toughest things that I had to deal with. You know, I've had five knee surgeries and a heart condition, and you know, I keep doing it because I love it. And I think that's what it comes back to, is like, I love playing sport and I want to do it for as long as I can. So
1: Okay, well, here we go.
2: And lastly, just union, your highlight, one highlight, the
1: Oh
2: favorite mo your
1: yes.
2: favorite moment when you played union.
0: Probably was my debut for Black Ferns. Was in England and at Twickenham Stadium.
2: Ooh, and how old? You would have been young, eh? How old were you?
0: 19.
2: Debuted at
1: Oh,
2: 19 years
1: Twickenham.
2: old, representing the nation at Twickenham on the other side of the world,
1: How good
2: from
1: is
2: a girl from Greytown. Damn,
1: playing hockey. All right, let's talk about one of the lowlights. You crossing over to rugby league.
2: Whoa, whoa, whoa,
0: Funny
2: whoa.
0: enough.
2: And
1: I'm
2: then they
1: joking.
2: why?
1: That's it. Why would you do it? You're giving up Twickenham, you're giving up Olympics, Com Games, traveling the world. Come on, man. Why did you have to do this? No, I'm joking. What was it? No, on a serious note, what was the decision around crossing over to rugby league?
0: Yeah, I think it was a fresh start, something new, something exciting. It was 10, 11 years in union and representative. Yeah, so I was looking for something new, something fresh, and yeah, rugby league seemed to knock at the door.
2: What was, did it meet your expectations?
0: 100%. Yeah, I'm loving it. I'm loving the game, learning. New environments, new people. Something that
1: Would
0: I've
1: you have done
0: enjoyed.
1: it? Would you have done it earlier? Knowing what you know now, would you have jumped earlier?
0: Yeah, if it was there, if I knew about it earlier, like Wellington, rugby league was, I didn't really hear much about rugby league. So further down the country you go, it sort of like dwindles a little bit. So yeah, I think if I had found it earlier, yeah, it would be a different story.
3: 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You can listen to the full chat with Shakira Baker-Fido. 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
0: If you're heading to a fashion show or a night at the theatre, you just might run into the one and only Perry Mooney. Rooted in their South Sea Islander and Iwi heritage, Perry Mooney is just as comfortable on screen in shows like Reckless and Population 11 as they are on stage. She joins Nija Daily host Jacob McGuire in the studio to chat about the experience.
2: Welcome to Nija Daily this morning. Proud Yui and South Sea Islander actor, as well as model, the one and only Perry Mooney. Perry, good morning. How are we going today?
3: Hello, I'm good. How are you?
2: Oh my gosh, I'm doing just great. Even better now, all right, because it's a little bit of a Central Queensland catch up this morning. And before we get into all of the fantastic things you do, let's first dig into your roots. I mean, Perry, you are from a place that's not too far from where I grew up. So would you mind letting us know a little bit about your family's heritage and whereabouts you hail from?
3: Yeah, so I am a Yui person, but I also have South Sea Islander heritage, like you said. I have got Irish and English heritage, quite strong Irish heritage, but I found out yesterday that I also have ties to Scotland. I was like, what do you mean we're from the Isle of Skye? What is this? I was so confused. I was like, have I never been told this? And my mum was like, no, we have told you. And I was like, obviously it went one ear and out the other. But yeah, so I predominantly grew up in Mugungeon. So I've lived here for, oh my God, I lived here for like 23 years now. I'm 30. So yeah, we moved here when I was about, I want to say 7. Yeah. 23. Yes. I was 7. And we lived in Logan for a while, but we always traveled up home, you know, and through Rocky and stuff. So, cause I've got family that lived there too. But yeah, like I've lived in Mugungeon for most of my life. So it's like a second home. But I do love going home to Mackay. It is the best.
2: Oh my gosh. No, yeah. This is, you know, fantastic to hear. And you know, great that you're displaying your Scottish roots as a man with the last name Mackay.
3: Yeah.
2: I'm going to ask you for a loan after this interview.
3: Yeah, go on then. I got no money, but you're
2: right. That's a cousin. All right, hey, we'll figure it out on payday. No, that's fantastic. And look, you've been doing your thing when it comes to acting. I mean, you're fresh off of Pride and Prejudice, which has been showing at the Queensland Performing Arts Centre. But people may know you from TV shows like Population 11. So got to ask, when did the journey of sort of getting into acting and theatre start for you?
3: Oh, okay. Weirdly enough, they happened at separate times. So I did a terrible movie called Romance on the Menu in 2019.
2: One of my favourites.
3: Oh, okay. Well, I'm here to tell you it's really bad. I did that. We shot it in 2019 and then it got released in 2020. And then that, I think it got removed in 2021, so it wasn't on there for very long. But yeah, I did an audition and I got the role and I was like, oh, okay. And I thought it was really exciting because I'd never done anything like that before. So I was like, oh yeah, you know, this is all new experience. I'm really enjoying it. La, la, la. And then after the fact, I was like, oh, that was, yeah. Okay. Deadly. So that was the first time I had been exposed to screen, like being on set. But my first theatre gig was Dr. Alethea Beetson's show Queen City. So I wasn't a part of all of the wonderful developments they did, but she asked me to come on for the actual production in 2022. So we did that as part of BruceFest at the Cremorne. So my first show was in the Cremorne at QPAC, and I thought that was pretty cool. I was like, oh, wow, like I'm doing a show at QPAC. Like, and yeah, I mean, it was like a week season or something. It was only a couple of shows, but it was a massive thing for me in my brain to go, I have to do this for the rest of my life. It has to be this. that's, I'm happy if I do other stuff, but I have to act. Yeah.
2: Yeah, no, and that must have been like a poignant moment, I guess, for you stepping onto stage for the first time. I mean, what was that moment like, I guess, you know, I mean, being in a packed theater, you've got the lights in your face. Yeah. I mean, describe to us that moment.
3: Oh, it's weird. It's so weird. But because I had the experience of doing runway quite a bit as a model, I was like actually very comfortable having an audience look at me. Because when you're a model, you're not looking at the audience, you're looking at the media pit. If it's down the runway or wherever it is, you're looking at that. So you're ignoring everyone as you're walking past them. And that's kind of what had to happen for being on stage. I like just ignoring the audience and speaking to my actors, my fellow actors, and going, yeah, this is, I feel really weirdly comfortable doing this. But yeah, like it, again, it was just the moment where I was like, oh, I have to do this forever because I can do it. Yeah. I know I can do it. Yeah.
2: Yeah, no, I think this is great because this is like the opposite of what I have in my life. Which is no one looks at me.
3: Yeah. It's like, don't look at me. Yeah.
2: I guess, I mean, you're 4 years into sort of performing in stages. I mean, over this past, I guess, you know, leap year, I guess. Yeah. I mean, yeah, 4 years of your career. Mm. I mean, how have you seen sort of your own development as an actor? I mean, yeah, how much have you learned about the craft?
3: That's a great question. I've learned a lot. I don't think I would have learned as much if I went to uni. Good ways. Like if you went to uni, that's what you needed to do. I just like, I can't learn like that. And I found that out the hard way. I was like, yeah, you know, I'll go to uni. And I was at Kaya for like at QCA for about 6 months and to go, I was like, I can't learn like this. I don't know. But yeah, like I learn so much by doing and being surrounded by people who know how to do it better than me. So like watching people work is really important for me to do. But also like, I really enjoy learning about what the crew does because that helps me go, oh, okay, so I'm aware of this part of the stage. Like it's stagecraft, basically. Like if you're too close to the wing, people can see you on stage or see you off the side of the stage. Like that stuff you wouldn't think about. But when you're actually on the stage and you can see someone doing it, you go, oh, I can see them and I'm out here. That means the audience behind me can also see them? Crazy. Like that sort of stuff, like that doesn't happen if you're in a classroom or if you're learning with a, you know, a certain group of people who also are at the same level as you. So yeah, I learn a lot by watching other people work and by feeling it out, like learning through the way that it

0: makes me feel. But yeah, like you learn so much. You learn so much about what you need as a performer, and what kind of stamina you need for a job like that. It can actually be like Pride and Prejudice was really, really physical because there's lots of dance scenes and stuff like that. For those of you who don't know the story, lots of conversations and meetings and issues happen at dances. So, you know, it's like blue light discos, but back in the day. And, you know, all of that dancing and stuff is so physical that like I was chugging down like 2 Powerades a day. Like I was living for Powerades. I get itchy for them actually because I'm like, I need another one. I need one now. But yeah, like you need stamina. You need to know where like your entries and exits are, that all the basic stuff you learn by doing. So yeah. Does that answer the question?
1: Oh, absolutely.
0: Yeah, I went there and went over there.
1: Yeah, that's
0: oh my God.
1: Nah, we're roaming around. Look, I gotta say, I haven't sort of acted on a stage since a high school production of Seussical. Shout out, I was the Grinch. I was typecast for
0: I live.
1: Yeah,
0: you
1: I know
0: the
1: exactly.
0: Grinch?
1: But I remember how nervous I was.
0: Yeah.
1: You know what I mean, before hitting the stage there in Rockhampton Central. Gotta ask, I mean, how do you gear up for a performance?
0: Oh, okay. So one of the things you learn at school, I've heard, acting school, is how to do a proper vocal warm-up. I don't know how to do those yet. So I'm like, and then, oh yeah, I feel sort of warm. Okay, I'll go.
1: Dang.
0: Nah. yeah, so it's just like vocal warm-ups, it's body warm-ups. I love getting like a really good rigorous pat on the back just before going out, because I feel like that, it's like when you pat a baby on the back, they relax. As soon as it stops, I'm like, oh, okay, I'm in my body, I can go now. But I think what makes a big difference is trusting yourself and trusting your fellow castmates to tell the story well. And that helps me feel like, okay, I can do my job. Like I feel good about it. We're all feeling good. Everything's okay. If someone's like not feeling okay or something, I always have to personally go and make sure that they're okay or like they're all right. Cause that again, makes me feel better about what I'm about to do. But also making sure that they're all right makes me feel okay. Cause I'm like, okay, as long as you're all right. It's very much like, are you okay? Yes. Are you okay? Yes.
1: Yo.
0: Yeah. But, you know, like just in general, it's just physically being warm and ready to go and move. That's the big thing. But also like, I love walking to the theater. If I can, I will always walk. Cause that gets me sort of like, okay, I'm outside. People are looking at me. I'm ready to go.
1: Hey, no, true God. You know, I feel like I need to take some of these tips on, you know what I mean? I'm emerging at the
0: Don't
1: moment. I've got a bad back at the moment. Like this is crazy. I'm not even walking anywhere.
0: Stop it.
1: No, it's crazy. If you're just tuning in to Neesha Daily this morning, we're having a proper yarn with First Nations and South Sea Islander actor and model Perry Mooney. And you know, you've done a lot of work, whether it's on the runway, collaborating with sort of organizations like First Nations Fashion and Design, and now you're hitting stages in plays. I mean, there's one thing we always talk about here on Neesha Daily is the importance of our people being seen. I mean, over these past 4 years, whether it's through your acting on stage or on screen or even, you know, I mean, being involved in fashion shows, I mean, have you reflected much on sort of the importance of someone like you being, you know, put in these situations?
0: Yeah, I mean, every now and then it'll happen, like, you know, if I'm cleaning the house and there's like a break between one song and the next song, I'll go, that was weird. I walked in front of like thousands of people. Oh, that was really weird. Lots of people actually like saw me do that. Wow. Okay. Like that, like every now and then it'll hit me at like a random point and I'll go, oh yeah, I did that show and that was strange. But it never happens like when I'm doing it. I'm enjoying my time when I'm doing it most of the time. But yeah, it'll hit me like so random and I'll go, oh my God. And then I went and did that straight after. That's like, I was about to swear, but that, like, you know, that's crazy. Like how, like you just, I've always been someone who just sort of has to like take something on and then like process it later. As well as like also being someone who processes things as it's happening. But like if it's huge, like the FNFD show we did for Fashion Week in 2022, that was massive. Like that was the most amount of models we've worked with. It was a lot of months work leading up to it. And then we finished the show and everyone got sick. They either got the flu or COVID because it was like, you know, it was really cold in Sydney and we're all like standing this close to each other and talking afterwards. It was like a massive thing. It was only after I'd gotten better because I

0: Yeah, I mean, I do have something that is coming up that I can't talk about.
1: That's crazy. Because
0: no, I did sign an NDA. Yes, but like that's not huge for me. But it's it's something to look forward to this month. But outside of that, I'm just happy to be alive. You know, I'm just happy to like live in my house and hang around with my little cats and see my family and you know sit in the sun now that we've got lots of it. But yeah, I mean, like, I don't know what else is in store for me. I'm happy for it to hit me in the face when it's ready to, though.
1: Well, I'm sure there'll be plenty coming up. And Perry, got to say a big thank you to Mars for joining us here on Nisha Daily. And right now we're live across the Pacific. So suppose there's any young people out there tuning in who might be, you know, gearing up to hit a stage, whether it's a runway or a theater performance. What advice would you have for a young person like that?
0: Simply don't stress. It's okay. You'll figure it out. It's coming. And I know it sounds crazy to hear. You're just like, oh, well, yeah, but you know, I've been there. It's okay. Yeah, just take things as it comes. If you have a bad show, you have a bad show. You got another one tomorrow. You'll be fine. Yeah, that's what I would say.
1: No, well, Perry, it's great to catch up with you. I mean, I'm Darumbul. Our ancestors probably, you know, were on canoes, dugong hunting, said hello to each other. And now we're here in the studio today. So it's wonderful to catch up with you. We wish you all the best for the rest of the week and the rest of the year. And hopefully get to catch up soon.
0: Thanks so much.
2: We just heard from South Sea Islander and iwi actor and model Perry Mooney speaking with Nisha Daily's Jacob McQuire. Keep your eyes on the screen because it's a name you'll be seeing a lot more of very soon. New Zealand reggae favourites Corella are riding a wave of success with new music, packed live shows. Up next, Nawae Campbell joins us on The Record. After

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0: New Zealand reggae collective Corella have become one of the country's most beloved exports in recent years, first coming to prominence in 2023. This year, they have been continuing to command stages throughout the region while releasing new music that speaks to fresh influence. For vocalist Nawa Rae Campbell, it's an exciting time as she steps further into the spotlight. She recently caught up with Sose Fua Moli on the Record to talk about Corella's latest track, Not I.
2: I'm not a musician or a singer myself, so I'm always fascinated to find out, like, how you're able to maybe get out of your own way when it comes to nurturing your own confidence, nurturing the ability to use your voice as a storytelling vessel. Like, how has that journey for you been?
3: Yeah, tough. I'm not going to lie. It's been tough. Like, the confidence, standing up in front of thousands of people isn't... isn't something that you're just...
2: Well, it's not normal.
3: Like it's not something you're taught how to do anything like that. So that part's been pretty tough for me. But like I said, I've got a wicked team. Like, my brother always helps me. And the other singer in our band happens to be one of our best mates.
2: Yeah.
3: And so I'm just lucky that I've got them there with me. And I've got a lot of people to learn from as well. Like, we've been on tour with a whole lot of artists, and I've been able to see how they cope with it and what sort of techniques they use and that sort of stuff. So in terms, like, on the singing side of it, the actual singing is the easy part.
2: Yeah, true.
3: I can do that in my sleep, but
2: it's everything else.
3: Doing it in front of 1,000 people, it's the talking in front of people, it's doing the interviews like this is still pretty tough. Even songwriting, like putting your thoughts out there in front of, for everyone to hear. It's quite a vulnerable place.
2: Well, yeah, and like I said before, it's not normal. It's not normal. Like, it's an incredibly personal thing to do. Firstly, it's like you were saying with songwriting, you're exposing a nerve almost.
3: You really are.
2: And then to then be able to go out and perform it night after night and have these thoughts and feelings maybe interpreted by people in their own ways. It's a unique position to be in. But I mean, what we've been hearing from Corella over the years, you make it sound so easy, and I feel like it's down to that core community, that core unit that you've got, right?
3: Yeah, absolutely. 100% is.
2: Totally. I know you mentioned that they were super supportive and continue to be super supportive, but tell me what it's like performing with your brother.
3: It's actually really, really fun. We just take the mickey out of each other on stage, I'm going to be honest.
2: Yeah.
3: Like, he'll get the words wrong and I'll be like, cracking
2: keeps
3: up at him.
2: Keeps each other humble.
3: It's cool when our family gets to come to things like that and they get to see us both. It's great. I never have to pull out my wallet. I never have to carry my bags.
2: We love that. We love that. We need to keep that energy going. You know what I mean? Oh, dear. Here on the Record, I'm hanging out with the gorgeous Ngāwai from Corella. Let's get into your second choice for today, my girl. Old Dixie Down by The Band. Yes. Let's go. Tell me about... I guess for our audiences out there in the Pacific who might be coming to this group for the first time, tell us a little bit about the appeal of The Band.
3: Just musically, they're amazing. Mm.

0: like when I first seen them, it was like an old CD that I was watching, and the guy sitting there on the drums singing his heart out, singing lead on the drums. I'm like, what?
1: Yeah.
0: How? What? I can barely do one of those things.
1: Yes.
0: But yeah, just the level of musicianship is crazy, and the creative, like I watched an old documentary about them, and the way that they create is, it just fascinated me.
1: Yeah.
0: And then this song, so after coming out of like the blues and stuff, then I discovered this sort of old country rock, you know, early rock, folk rock, I guess you'd call it.
1: Yeah, I get that.
0: Just the real ballady type singing, and that's what I really love. Like, Now my favorite style of music is country, because it's really ballady.
1: Totally.
0: And shows off a whole lot of vocal ability, and I think that country artists are the best storytellers.
1: I'm telling you.
0: Yeah, and so that's sort of where Old Dixie Down, I was just so fascinated by it, and I just never got off it till this day.
1: Heck yeah, I love it. Well, I'm so glad we get to bring it to our audience right across the Pacific this afternoon, the band here on ABC Radio Australia.

That was The Night They Drove Old Dixie Down by Corella. Before that, we heard vocalist Naware Campbell speaking with Sosefuamoli on the record. 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

0: That was Suru Suru featuring VT1's musician Liz Vamarasi. 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
0: The news is coming up in a few minutes, and to take you there,

0: That was Valley of Jehoshaphat by Jamaican reggae artist Richie Spice. Thank you for joining me on Pacific Sundays. After the news, we'll meet Tau Ili Ili Alpha Mayava, who's working to keep the sounds of the Pacific alive, including instruments at risk of disappearing. So stick around because there's plenty more coming up this morning.
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2: ABC News, I'm Kerry Worthington. Search and rescue crews are continuing to search for survivors after a powerful magnitude 7.7 earthquake struck off eastern Indonesia yesterday, killing at least 47 people. Indonesia correspondent Tim Swanston has more.
3: The death toll is rising from this powerful earthquake, which struck off the coast of the eastern Indonesian island of Flores in the province of East Nusa Tenggara. Indonesia's disaster management agency said that there'd been damage to homes, to health facilities and ports. Indonesia's armed forces has been deployed, along with the National Search and Rescue Agency, to search for survivors and for bodies. Landslides have cut roads and communication and electricity has also been hit hard in some areas. Boats and aircraft are also being sent to assist in this relief effort.
2: This woman on Flores says she was injured while trying to protect her grandchild from falling debris.
4: The wound on my head is getting better, but my leg still hurts. It was broken when the house collapsed on me. It was 6 in the morning. I shielded my grandchild under my stomach.
2: Hawaii is bracing for what could be its first direct hit from a hurricane since 1992 as Category 1 storm Lala churns off its coast. The storm's expected to either cross the coast or pass close to the southern tip of Big Island today before continuing west. Officials have told residents to prepare for life-threatening conditions, including floods and landslides. Hawaii Governor Josh Green says the coming hours will be consequential.
5: We've been getting a lot of rain, about 2 inches an hour, up to 10 inches of rain in parts of the Big Island. They could see somewhere between 18 and 24 inches of total rain.
2: Authorities have recovered the bodies of 22 more people killed in a ferry accident on a lake in Zimbabwe. At least 72 people are known to have died when the overloaded state-operated vessel capsized in rough waters. This woman describes how she survived.
6: I hung onto a window on the boat as it sank, and then I fell into the water. I moved my hands even though I couldn't swim. I drowned several times until I called out to a young man to help, and then he pulled me to safety.
2: Moroccan security services have stopped hundreds more migrants who were trying to cross into the Spanish North African territory of Ceuta. The BBC's Ian McWilliam reports.
7: The Moroccan authorities have intercepted more than 100 people who'd gathered in an attempt to breach the border into the Spanish territory of Ceuta. Most are from sub-Saharan Africa. Other reports say as many as 300 had gathered to attempt a crossing, either by scaling the border fence or swimming around it. Spain and Morocco have both reinforced their security presence because of online messages encouraging another mass border crossing after more than 70,000 people broke into the territory in late July. Morocco has reportedly arrested about 60 people in recent days for inciting a mass break-in on social media.
2: Firefighters in Belgium are tackling the country's largest wildfire on record. Helicopters and water bombing aircraft have been deployed to fight the fire in the High Fens, a nature reserve in the east of the country. So far, the blaze has burned more than 2,700 hectares and several villages have been evacuated as a precaution. The South Korean president has called for peace talks with North Korea, aiming to formally end the Korean War. Here's Patricia Tiano.
8: In a speech marking the anniversary of Korea's liberation from Japanese colonial rule, President Lee Jae-myung called for talks with North Korea to pursue peaceful coexistence. Although an armistice was signed in 1953, the war has technically never ended. The president says flare-up prevention along the demilitarized zone and the need to replace the armistice with a peace regime are among the topics at the top of the agenda. Ties between the two neighbors are frozen. After North Korean leader Kim Jong-un previously abandoned Pyongyang's reunification policy, ordered stronger frontline defenses, and described the South as its most hostile state, it has yet to respond to the offer for talks.
2: In the NRL, the Warriors have kept their hopes of a top two finish alive after a dominant 40-6 win over the struggling Brisbane Broncos. However, the win was soured by another hamstring injury to Luke Metcalf. Warriors teammate Kurt Capewell says he's proud of the way the team covered Metcalf's absence.
9: Yeah, I thought we handled that really well, showed a lot of resilience. Players, we studied the game pretty hard and being able to do that, playing multiple positions. So it's a credit to the team and how we handled it.
2: In other results, a controversial late penalty to Mitchell Moses has given Parramatta a two-point win against North Queensland. The final scores 32-30, and the Canberra Raiders set back Cronulla's top four hopes with a 24-20 victory. ABC News.
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0: Indeed, it is I joining you for Nightlife History Quiz tonight. Looking forward to your company. Well, I'm going to be looking forward to your company when you call. You know that I don't have any company unless you

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Mantis, one of the baddest rappers in the Pacific, has a new album out. It's called Better Days, and it's about the rebuild effort after the earthquake in Vanuatu. So you'll be hearing a couple of tracks off that album from our 2025 Pacific Break winner in Vanuatu, as well as a homegrown artist from here on Wurundjeri Woiwurrung land down in the Kulin Nation, also known as Nam Melbourne. A flute player and singer by the name of Cassinda, who's just dropped a really nice dub version of her track, This Life. So you'll be hearing that alongside a showcase of new releases on Mangrove Records out of New Caledonia, including Herka, Manahune, and Ruma Dival. But Mangrove Records, not just representing for New Caledonia, also new releases from Stan and the Earth Force from Vanuatu. Tipa, the Solomon Islands reggae group, are back with a brand new album. Plenty of new releases from the Mangrove Records label on the program today. But we'll start by saying a big bula vinaka to everyone tuned in on 106.6 FM in Suva. 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No.

Fijian excellence to kick off island music across the Pacific. My name is Rick Howe, and that is one of the finest voices around at the moment, Miss Carly Tui with Toto, produced by Jay Tawaleka and Tropic Thunder for the Viti Ones. Following on from that brand new release from Oni alongside Poji with Saini Mate, another strong 2026 release for Oni out of Fiji. And it's time to touch down in Port Vila, because one of island music's favourites, Mantis, has just dropped a brand new album. It's called Better Days, about the rebuild effort in Vanuatu after the earthquake. It's as conscious as ever. Mantis coming through with Nuff lyrics, Nuff style. And this is the title track off the album, Better Days. Check this one out from Mantis.

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1: One has to identify with the its own culture and traditions.

That's CC, taken from the brand new Mantis album called Better Days. And you heard the title track off that album before this one. And I want to drop just one more off this new album, although we might have another track in the second hour of Island Music today. This is ABC Radio Australia's 2025 Pacific Breakwinner Mantis, taken from his brand new album called Better Days. This one's called When I Wake Up, Tough to Mass.

What's up, ABC Radio Australia listeners? I'm Sosafina Formoli, and I want you to come hang with me for On The Record, your weekly deep dive into the music that moves the Pacific. 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

Ah, yes, it's great to have them back. That is brand new from Tipa out of Solomon Islands, a reggae group that's been around for decades and just dropped a new album on Mangrove Records over in New Caledonia, that one called Sweet Life. And this is my other pick off the album called Believe. Brand new Tipa on Mangrove Records.

Brand new tipa for everyone tuned in on 107 FM in Honiara, representing for Rennell Island. And back 20 years after their debut release, the new album is called Itonu. Mangrove Records representing on island music. My name is Rick Howe, coming to you from the lands of the Wurundjeri Woiwurrung people down here in the Kulin Nation. You just heard the new album from Solomon Islands reggae group Tipa called Itonu. But Mangrove Records also has some homegrown talent. This is Herka from New Caledonia with a tribute to Jacques Tioe, a.k.a. Pajala, who passed away last year, a singer from a bunch of bands in New Caledonia, including Theo, JVDK. And this is Herka's tribute here with a tune called Yuan, brand new Herka on Mangrove Records.

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Sweet vibes out of New Caledonia on Island Music. That's the new single by Ruma Dival called Belle Est La Vie. Of course, meaning life is beautiful. Produced by DJ Liams out of Solomon Islands. And another strong 2026 release for Mangrove Records, who don't just platform artists from New Caledonia. They've also dropped this one with the legendary Stan Antis from Stan and the Earth Force. This is Vomule Walk.

called Siwa. And that's almost it for the program for another week. Time has flown, people. Remember to get at me if you are a Pacific artist that wants to be heard on the program. The email here is islandmusic@abc.net.au. Once again, islandmusic@abc.net.au. And you can always get in touch with me through the ABC Pacific Facebook page. And you can even join the Island Music group. We'll stay in Fiji to end the program with my favourite voice in the Pacific, Miss Nikki Beddoes. This is off her latest EP called Madingi, the voice of Leah Osborne's daughter, Nikki, to see us out. My name is Rick Howe, and I'll catch you next time on Island Music.

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0: Hello, I'm Evan Wasuka, and welcome to Pacific Review, where we'll be taking a look at the big stories from across the Pacific region over the past week. Coming up on today's show, scientists warn that the Pacific is not ready for a bird flu outbreak. Weather experts are warning about the devastating impacts of El Nino, but in Papua New Guinea, communities are already feeling the impact. And three rugby league brothers search for proof of their Fijian heritage. We'll have more on those stories coming up. This is Pacific Review, coming to you from the lands of the Bunurong and Wurundjeri peoples of the Kulin Nation, Melbourne. We start this week in Vanuatu, where the president, Nikenike Vurobaravu, is refusing to bow down to public pressure and revoke a pardon he's issued to two prisoners convicted of sexually abusing children. Among his critics is the country's own prime minister. But despite the public and the political pressure, the president is standing firm. His office has released a lengthy statement justifying his position and providing a legal explanation for the pardons. The ABC's Lily Rose Wellwell in the Vanuatu capital, Port Vila, with more.
1: If President Nikenike Vurobaravu taught a lengthy statement about how he exercises his constitutional power to grant pardons could calm the controversy, it looks like he was wrong.
2: It's very late. It's very confusing. His statement keeps saying this is his sole decision. But, you know, just because it's your decision, you have the power to do it, you need to use some common sense. There's no mention of the victims.
1: Dr. Willie Tokon is the CEO of Transparency International Vanuatu and chair of the Vanuatu Association of Non-Government Organizations.
2: Right now, if you see in the social media, there's a lot of call for him to resign. And I'm not surprised. For an educated person like him and in that position to be acting alone, and now he's trying to justify his decision, but everybody is saying, no, I was not consulted.
1: The controversy started last month in the lead-up to Independence Day when President Vurobaravu exercised his constitutional power to pardon 13 inmates. Later, it emerged four of those pardoned had been convicted of sexual offences, two of them for the sexual abuse of children. According to the Daily Post newspaper, one still had 6 years to serve of a 10-year jail sentence. The other had 7 years remaining on a 15-year jail term. Jane Yatika, president of the Port Vila City Council of Women, was among those who publicly expressed concern.
3: Many people feel surprised, worried about the cases, but then it sends out a message to the survivor and the public of where their safety stands.
1: Prime Minister Chotham Napat says he was deeply concerned by the pardons, and he met with the president on Monday to personally ask him to revoke them. Instead, the president's office, State House, released a statement outlining the factors taken into account when exercising the constitutional power of mercy. Among them are serious medical conditions, rehabilitation, family responsibilities, and reintegration into the community. State House said the president also relies on information and supporting documentation, such as medical reports and references from chiefs, church leaders, and family members. The statement said a pardon does not diminish the seriousness of the offences committed. Jane Yatika disagrees.
3: Pardoning with years left to serve can feel like the state is choosing mercy for the offender over justice for the victim. That weakens deterrence and confidence.
1: She agrees rehabilitation is important, but offences involving sexual violence need to be treated carefully.
3: Everyone deserves a pathway, but for crimes of sexual violence, especially against children, the bar has to be much higher.
1: The statement from the State House does not refer to any specific cases. Jane Yatika believes the president needs to explain clearly why he pardoned the men convicted of sexually abusing children.
3: Transparency matters. Without published criteria, victim consultation and advice from women, child safety agencies, it looks arbitrary and it erodes trust.
1: Dr. Willie Tokot from Transparency International Vanuatu says they should only be on situation in which a pardon should be granted.
2: The only time you can pardon somebody if they have been wrongfully convicted and they have been wrongfully imprisoned because that is wrong. That's the only case where you can pardon the person.
1: It's not the first time the president has sparked controversy over granting pardons. Last year, he revoked the pardons he granted to 70 inmates after a public backlash. In its statement, State House acknowledges that greater institutional guidance could assist future presidents and provide greater public understanding and confidence in the process.
0: And that was the ABC's Lily Rose Wellwell reporting from Vanuatu. As bird flu spreads across parts of Australia, threatening wildlife and the poultry industry, in the Pacific, scientists are warning that the region is unprepared. With a virus now on its doorstep, there's fears it could devastate Pacific native bird species. As Jordan Fennell reports, governments across the region are urging people to remain vigilant.
4: All his life, Eric Rafai has loved Fiji's beautiful parrots.
5: I grew up with parrots at home. Green with a red neck, yellow with a black beak. They're becoming a rarity.
4: Mr. Rafai is the coordinator for One Health at SPC, the Pacific's leading scientific organization, and he's deeply concerned about what will happen to them if bird flu arrives in Fiji.
5: I guess no one is prepared, if I would say no one. I mean, it goes with the wildlife and you don't know exactly where wildlife is, where it evolves.
4: The H5N1 virus is a deadly and highly contagious bird flu strain that's killed hundreds of millions of birds and mammals around the world and caused billions of dollars in losses to poultry farmers. Now it's arrived on the Pacific's doorstep in both Australia and New Zealand.
6: When we're talking about the virus is coming, it's going to sweep through, there could be extinctions, we're looking at mass mortalities. It is really actually quite scary.
4: Dr. Lyndall Kidd is BirdLife Australia's National Migratory Shorebird Program Coordinator. So far, there's been more than 200 confirmed cases in Australia.
6: The virus had actually arrived on a subantarctic seabird from the south, and we've seen it cross over into other species. We've had an evidence of a mass mortality event where a group of birds were found together, and the cause of that event was H5 bird flu.
4: The virus is spreading mainly through wild seabirds, which is a big problem for the Pacific. Dr. Kidd explains that these birds migrate on routes called flyways, which is like a bird highway.
6: And there's broadly two flyways. We call these marine flyways that they use. And two of these actually overlap with the Pacific region. That would include many types of, for example, species of shearwaters and species of petrels. But there's many more seabird species that could be mixing essentially out at sea that could then carry the virus into the Pacific.
4: So far, there's no evidence of H5N1 spread in the Pacific, but Samoa and Cook Islands have issued precautionary alerts. Temarama Angunakamana is the head of the Cook Islands Ministry of Agriculture, and she says she's urging people to remain vigilant.
7: I'm worried because I don't want our poultry, you know, farmers to be affected, even our local chicken.
4: She says the Ministry of Agriculture is working with local NGOs to monitor the situation. But for Cook Islands, the threat isn't just migratory birds arriving with the virus. It's also what happens if it spreads through New Zealand's poultry.
7: We import one-day-old chicks for our poultry farmers who then raise the chicks and they're until they become layers. And, you know, we don't have the number of livestock to be able to meet our demand. We rely very heavily on what comes into the country from overseas.
4: Miss Angunakamana is also the chair for the Pacific Heads of Veterinary Animal Production Services, and she says her team is looking at a region-wide response.
7: Because some of our countries, like even the Cook Islands, we don't have a qualified vet, you know, within the ministry that looks after livestock. So we would need to, I guess, liaise with the other countries who do have vets or even our partners as to how can we overcome this? You know, what resources can they provide us?
4: She says Cook Islands will need to rely on partner countries like New Zealand and Australia, as well as organisations like SPC. And in Fiji's capital, Suva, Eric Rafai says SPC is working hard to prepare for what's to come.
5: A lot of focus is on rapid detection, communication, informing the public, We've been conducting workshop with our partners, training countries in terms of preparedness. We are now in the phases of conducting simulation exercises with some other countries. In fact, Fiji will be conducting its first field exercise to test its protocols in a couple of weeks.
4: SBC is working with both the Australian and New Zealand governments to share surveillance data and build early warning capacity across the region. Charminda Disanayake is the Animal Health and Production Advisor for SBC, and he says one of the biggest hurdles they face is the lack of routine monitoring of wild seabirds.
8: The Pacific Island countries, they are not really prepared for that one because for early detection, but it's not really established within Pacific Island countries. So that is one of the things that are a bit of alarming to us as well.
4: SBC has also been working on getting laboratories and diagnostic processes ready around the Pacific. But there are only 4 labs in the whole region capable of testing for H5N1 in Fiji, New Caledonia, Australia, and New Zealand.
8: If they can't have a laboratory capacity, possibly introducing the rapid test kits and other sort of a field diagnostic capabilities within that small island setup.
4: In the Pacific region, there are more than 100 bird species already seriously at risk. And if bird flu arrives, Eric Rafai says it will be devastating.
5: Everyone is not aware of their wildlife and how important it is to the ecosystem and how it's closely linked to the livelihoods of people in terms of the dependency in the poultry industry.
4: His colleague, Charminda Disanayake, says his advice to people is simple.
8: Be alert in the environment, and also not to panic, and report as soon as possible to the relevant authorities in your government.
0: And that was Charminda Disanayake, Animal Health and Production Advisor with the Pacific Community, ending that report from Jordan Fennell. We go to Papua New Guinea's highlands, where villages are bracing for what the El Nino weather phenomenon could bring in the coming months. A prolonged drought has already destroyed crops, and rivers have dried up along with water wells. As Natasha Emick reports, the situation has even forced children out of school as they join the search for food and water.
9: For the past 3 months, the people of Komia village in the southern highlands have been battling both drought and frosts.
10: If it continues, the kids might lose life, or we might have affected by disease.
9: Community leader Mark Hanna has been documenting the damage brought on by El Nino. He says the large river that once supplied the whole community is now reduced to rocks and puddles. What little water remains is being shared by everyone for drinking, cooking, and washing dishes.
10: The water itself is not helped because the entire population is accessing the same very low flow of the water. It contains a lot of debt because they're accessing it washing dishes and so.
9: With water this scarce, even basic hygiene has become a luxury.
10: We are using it for drinking and cooking. So most challenges is we're having health issues because we are using dirty bearings, clothes are dirty. We are not having but producing a smell in the body.
9: The local school has cut classes to just 4 hours a day, ending at midday, so children can spend the afternoon searching for water now. And there is little food waiting for them at home. The frost that followed the drought has destroyed village gardens.
10: It's like a bushfire. It turned into brown, so we have no food anymore. It's like a desert.
9: He says many families earn their money by selling food from their gardens and fish from local fisheries. With that income now gone, they're struggling to afford food elsewhere, and many are going hungry.
10: The government currently are not able to at least pump some relief funds, so we are still waiting, and kids will be suffering. Many old people might die, so be.
9: On the other side of the province, in Umbongo, fish farmer James Angel says he has never seen a drought this bad.
11: El Nino came and dried up that pond. So I got rid of all that 25 or 24,000 fish. And that is the effect of

0: it. So now I don't have any more fish.
1: In PNG's Western Highlands region, Pogara Gold Mine has halted processing because of the low water levels in Wally Creek Dam. Resident Ileja Pairapu says water supplies in nearby Payam are also running low.
2: Those people who are living in Payam town are able to access the water supply that has been fed by Palipaka River, which is also getting low.
1: He says food prices are rising, while tribal fighting has left many people reliant on supplies from outside of Pogara, making food security increasingly vulnerable.
2: If Agan farmers are not able to supply the food in Pogara, then we Pogara will really feel the pains of this. But the trade is already there. We can see it. Prices of cows have risen, and even prices of rice bag and all these things have risen.
1: But the hard days appear far from over.
3: The peak of the El Nino condition could be around September, October.
1: That's Dr. Kacheng Wongsatha Ponchai, who heads the UN's Food and Agricultural Organization in PNG. He says the timing of this El Nino could make things a lot more difficult for farmers than previous years, because the peak is set to hit during the months when PNG would normally get a lot of rain.
3: So we also do have to understand that the impact of El Nino on food and agriculture also depends on how the drought will affect the cropping season. And this one seems to be also very, very bad as well.
1: There are also serious concerns about the impact on health services. In Simbu province, public health facilities have scaled down due to a lack of water and only providing emergency care after 2 p.m. Dr. Kasi Ken heads the Simbu Provincial Health Authority. He says many other Highlands hospitals are facing similar struggles and also considering scaling back their services, and like them, are doing what they can to get by.
4: We get the big 9,000 litre tanks and put them at the back of the big trucks, go down and they will get water and then they will come uphill again. So that's what we are doing now to sustain us in this El Nino period.
5: And that was Dr. Kasi Ken from the Simbu Provincial Health Authority, ending that report from Natasha Emick. The war in the Middle East is continuing to force countries around the world to look for alternative energy supplies. And oil and gas giants have cast their eyes on an LNG stockpile on Australia's doorstep. The gas field in Papua New Guinea's Gulf province contains resources with a raw value upward of $70 billion. But for two decades, it's remained untapped. PNG correspondent Marian Farr takes a look at whether that could all change.
6: Joseph Irai is a landowner from the Pirari Delta of PNG's Gulf province, a vast landscape of serpentine rivers and rich mangrove forests. For his people, the environment is life.
7: We survive from it, we learn from it, we live with it, and when we die, we go back to the land.
6: But 20 years ago, a huge natural gas deposit was discovered around his home. The Elk Antelope field contains the energy equivalent of 1 billion barrels of oil, worth upwards of $59 billion. Professor Stephen Howes is an economist who's been tracking plans to develop the site known as Papua LNG, plans that have never quite eventuated.
8: You can list a number of separate reasons for delay: change of government, COVID, high construction costs.
6: Oil and gas giants behind the project, Total Energies, ExxonMobil and Santos, have been growing frustrated with the delays. But things could be about to change. War in the Middle East has sent consumers looking for new sources of LNG.
8: So to have a source, you know, that's in the Asia-Pacific region, which is a stable region, it's a region at peace, is very attractive. So that will help this project.
6: PNG, a resource-dependent nation sometimes referred to as the Saudi Arabia of the Pacific, needs the economic stimulus from Papua LNG.
8: PNG has gone without a new resource project.
6: But not everyone is confident in its future. Kevin Morrison is a market analyst with the Institute for Energy Economics and Financial Analysis. 3 years ago, he was warning of an LNG glut and said the project could be financially risky. While he agrees things have changed due to conflict in the Middle East, he says the market is still poised to grow.
9: Yeah, there's so much gas coming onto the market. It's the biggest increase in LNG supply that the market has ever seen.
6: Papua LNG's proponents still haven't announced a single buyer.
9: Normally they have these signed agreements, but for this one, there hasn't been anything signed, so it's just uncertain about where this gas will go.
6: The project also needs to secure financial backing. Nearly 30 financial institutions have backed away from the project after a group of NGOs alleged the project violates the Equator Principles, a globally recognised benchmark for financial institutions to assess environmental and social risks. The complaint raised human rights, biodiversity, climate and transparency concerns. Total Energies says it's committed to respecting the Equator Principles and is working closely with authorities and local communities to make sure the project exceeds social and environmental standards. But landowners like Joseph Irai want greater assurances.
7: The consultation, people heard it, but not really absorbed into them that they really understand the impact.
6: He says while people want the benefits that will flow, his community still doesn't know enough to agree to the project.
7: It has to be understood by the people before we can give away or agree to it.
5: And that was landowner Joseph Irai ending that report from the ABC's PNG correspondent, Marion Farr. Samuela, Sione and Latu are the Fainu brothers playing for West's Tigers in the NRL. The trio have Tongan, Maori and Fijian heritage and have declared their intent to play for Fiji's national team, the Bati, at this year's Rugby League World Cup. But as Richard Ewart reports, to do that, first they have to provide documentary proof proving that their grandmother was of Fijian heritage.
10: Played quickly by Twal. Galvin, Stephen Arnold, ball in the corner, Sam Motherfainu has gone over.
11: They could play for New Zealand or Tonga, but Sione, Latu and Samuela Faino want to play for Fiji. Their belief is that they qualify through Fijian ancestry on their grandmother's side, but the Bati's head coach Mick Potter says tracking down the documents they need is proving to be difficult.
12: The information I'm getting is they should, and they're very willing to get it over the line. And honestly, I don't know what's going to happen, but I'm very hopeful that these guys get to play for Fiji. And their grandmother is adamant about where she's from, where she was born. And unfortunately, with the elders being mostly passed away, it's hard to find the evidence. And back in the 50s, when she was born, the records are scant.
11: The brothers' story has generated plenty of chatter on social media and among the Rugby League podcasters.
13: The three Fainu brothers have committed to Fiji for this World Cup. I can see them all starting for the Bati and having a massive impact.
12: They just add to the layer of quality that, you know, just lifts up the standard. They could play a key role in three players. That's a massive difference to your roster.
11: The chairman of the IRL, Troy Grant, says they have no issues with the brothers' application to represent Fiji, as it's evident they have a genuine desire to play for the Bati. However, the world governing body is playing it by the book, and having already extended their deadline, the Fainos and the FNRL need to come up with the required documents very soon. More broadly, though, the case reopens the debate about how many countries any one player should be allowed to represent.
10: Comes through Latu Fainu, who sees a huge hole. There he is, the Philly man, the utility tonight.
11: Latu Fainu played for Tonga in 2023. Now he wants to play for Fiji, and he could also opt for New Zealand. Mick Potter says he has no problem with that.
12: Doesn't bother me either way. People jump on boats and they migrate, and it's a sort of mixed culture everywhere, and I don't mind that people, you know, especially from smaller countries, can play for different nations, and it probably adds to the spice of rugby league.
11: But as the generations roll on, eventually the supply of heritage players available to play for Pacifica teams will dry up. That's why Mick Potter is keen to grow the game in Fiji. He wants younger players from the local competition to get better, faster and put their hands up for Bati selection. He describes himself as Switzerland in the relationship between the Silktails and the FNRL, which remains fractious to say the least. The Silktails are producing young talent though, and three of their current squad have just signed NRL deals with the Bulldogs.
12: I'm very neutral with that area. But all the pathways that we can get to with very competitive clubs in the NRL, I think, is very helpful. And Silktails is one of those pathways. Being able to go to Canterbury Banks now, I think that's second to none. The systems that got in place there under Cameron Seraldo and Phil Gould, I don't think there's any better. Really happy for the young men, and best of luck. Hopefully in a few years we see them in the Fiji Bati team.
11: Meanwhile, as far as the Fainu brothers are concerned, the search for that proof they need goes on.
14: if they've got Fijian blood, I think it's right that they should play. But getting evidence from back then, the forensics seem to be a little bit hard at the moment, and it'll just go on someone who

0: was living there and the vouchers that her grandmother was born in Fiji.
1: So the quest goes on for the Fainu brothers, and the reporter there was Richard Ewart. And that brings us to the end of Pacifica Review for this week. I'm Evan Wasuka. Join us again next week for more stories and news from across the Pacific region.
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4: Welcome to Stories from the Sideline, where you'll get to meet amazing athletes from across the Pacific excelling in their fields. On the show today, an interview from Nijin Footy, the show hosted by Sam Wykes and Tinirau Aruna, which shines a light on all the incredible Pacific Islander footy players dominating in the rugby league and the rugby union worlds.
5: Sammy, today I'm going to love this chat because whenever a player switches from rugby union to rugby league
6: mate.
5: At
6: always
5: such a high
6: in.
5: Level, I like to enjoy hearing their story. And today we have a former rugby union player, but now current NRLW player for the New Zealand Warriors. She is Samoan Māori and made her debut for the Warriors last year in 2025. And made her debut in the for the Black Ferns in 2011. But her name is Shakira Baker-Fido, and she is here with us on Nijin Footy today. Thank you, Shakira, for joining us. Great to have you on the show.
7: Hello, thank you for having me.
6: I'm going to get the toughest question out of the way first. Your name's Shakira. Your dad's name is Elvis. Am I seeing a theme here?
7: Yeah, I think my family loved singers, but unfortunately I didn't inherit that talent, but my mum did.
6: Approve it. Yeah. Give us a few bucks. Nah, jokes. But and how often do people say your name twice? As in like Shakira.
7: Oh,
6: do you get that all the time?
7: Yeah, all through school and even today. So.
5: I was going to do that in the intro, but I was like, better not.
6: So you let me go there instead? Yeah. Yeah, sweet.
5: What I did miss in introducing is or mentioning that you also have won an Olympic silver medal and a Commonwealth gold. Just this minor flex there, gold medal. But we'll get to that journey shortly. But what was your upbringing like? You know, where did you grow up?
7: Yeah, I grew up in a small town called Greytown, small community. You could put it as like a sort of country town a little bit. But yeah, surrounded by my family. My marae was just down the road, so was immersed in culture and things like that. So yeah, it was sort of built my foundations and the values that I carry today. And yeah, it was cool. Everyone knew each other, and my parents still live there today, so it's always nice to go home.
5: Whereabouts in New Zealand is Greytown?
7: So it's about an hour and a half northeast of Wellington. Yeah, so it's a rural town.
5: Nice. And your Samoan side, which one of your parents is Samoan?
7: My dad's full Samoan. Villages Taninga Manono and Safotulafai.
6: Man, I got no doubt your house would be exposed to a lot of tradition and custom and culture. How was it having the best of both worlds of Māori culture and Samoan culture in your life?
7: Yeah, I think it was cool being just up the road from my marae. You know, we would get dragged along to porphyries and sitting on the pai pai supporting the family and things like that, but also lived in Auckland in my earlier years, surrounded by my family in Auckland as well and my Samoan side and that side of things. But yeah, I think coming from two strong cultures has been a privilege, and grateful to come through from two different cultures and experience that, and being brought up on both sides, yeah.
5: Were you brought up in with a big family, and you know, do you come from a sporty family?
7: Yeah, I do come from a sporting family. The boys mostly played rugby. My uncle was Māori, All Black, and my brother secondary schools New Zealand

0: And my mum and all of them that side played sort of representative things. And so yeah, sport was big in our family growing up.
1: What were the, I guess with a big family, probably rural as well. I guess what were the competitions like amongst the family members, cousins and stuff like that, playing and coming
0: Yeah.
1: home with some bruises and tears and stuff like that. What was that
2: Were
1: like?
2: there some
0: Yeah, it
2: monop
0: was cool. So we were
2: were
0: surrounded, like I said, our families were like living close together. We were sort of next door neighbors a little bit, and we had like paddocks and things like that. So, we were always outside, always sent outside to go and chuck a football around or go grab a hockey stick and play outside and things like that. So, yeah, and then even our next door neighbors, it was a small little community. They would get out there, would run around, and yeah, there were a couple of sheep at the back, would try ride the sheep and things like that. So, it was all fun and games and upbringing outside with lots of space and things like that. So
2: I was
0: that
2: going to
0: was fun.
2: say, we both come from competitive families, and there were some arguments over the Monopoly board,
1: Cards as well. Did
2: cards,
1: it matter?
2: PlayStation, didn't matter, whatever it was, you just had to win. So, completely understand. Look, you are a rugby league convert, but before rugby league, rugby union was your sport. Where did your journey in both codes or in rugby start for you?
0: Yeah, I think I picked up union a little bit later. I started my sporting sort of journey in hockey all through school and high school, and then it wasn't until the back end of high school that I picked up union. And I think it was I just got roped into like a little tens tournament, and then from there just grew a passion for it. I always watched my brother play through college and things like that, and then my granddad was a big inspiration of mine, who pushed me sort of in that sort of code to keep going further. And then yeah, I joined a women's club team, Ikaruhuna Rugby Club, middle of nowhere, farmlands, and a bunch of women who were pretty keen to get amongst it, which was cool to be amongst it and learn off them. Yeah, and then I made the Wellington NPC women's team, I think at like 16, and then from there made my way through the ranks.
2: You mentioned hockey. Where did that even come from? And what is the
1: I thought the
2: pathway?
1: hockey was, when you
2: Also,
1: said hockey stick, I thought I must have been just something lying around, used it as a
2: I
1: weapon here and there. That's
2: was
1: it.
2: like, where did they play hockey in? Was it Greytown, Greyland?
0: Greytown,
2: Greytown? I was
0: yeah.
2: like, hockey
0: So
2: out of all
0: yeah,
2: sports.
0: no. The boys usually play in our family. The boys usually played the rugby, and then the girls usually played hockey. So, yeah, my mom and my auntie, she was made New Zealand reps for hockey and things. So that was the pathway that sort of they tried to push me in. And then yeah, I played it all through school. My mom played, my aunties played, and things like that. But it wasn't until I picked up the rugby ball that sort of the representative levels sort of started opening up and things like that.
2: Wow, that's so cool, eh? You mentioned your grandfather, your granddad, and inspiring you to, pursue rugby union. How did he do that?
0: I think he was the one who sort of instilled hard work and hard work ethic. Every time I saw him, he was outside working, and I think he would just provided a lot for us. And when I played rugby, it brought a smile to his face. And I think the love that he gave to us, I just wanted to share that and make him proud as well. So I knew that every time I stepped on that rugby field, he was at every game. He was, giving me pointers, whatever I did. He was happy seeing me out on that rugby field. So,
2: That's awesome.
0: yeah.
1: When we've talked to a lot of our female rugby league or rugby union players, especially in the Pacific, contact sport, such a new sport, sometimes it's a bit taboo to play. You mentioned your grandfather was really supportive of you playing rugby, but what was it like, around, I guess, on your Samoan side or other people saying that you should be playing hockey instead of a contact sport?
0: I think that was the sort of stereotype we had to sort of try and break a little bit. And yeah, my dad wasn't the biggest fan, but he was like, I was on the bigger side growing up through school, and I think his one advice was, don't let them put you in the forwards for union.
1: He didn't want you playing in the front row.
0: He was like, no, there's no way.

0: You're going prop, right? Like I tell you this, you're not playing. So I think, yeah.
1: You made me reflect on my family, and so I grew up in Dunedin, so rugby union was the way of life. And so my mum and her sisters all played rugby union. Yeah, not one of them were in the outside backs or in the halves. They were all props. So yeah, even my auntie played Black Ferns years and years ago. She was a number eight, and I just remember them being like, that was just who they were. And I was like, now you brought up a good point. Why were you not never in the backs?
2: One thing that I want to bring up, and I really love that you touched on it, because I think it's a stereotype in Pacific Island Māori cultures around, you mentioned, yeah, being a bigger body. And then playing sevens is one of the hardest sports physically, the fitness levels that you need to get to. And I think it's a really good message around understanding that it doesn't matter what your body shape is, you put in the work, you know, you can get to, you get to places. How did you deal with that? Because my wife, you know, same things, has those conversations where, like, body image, and even for our daughter, like, that's huge. You know, how you talk, how you understand how to use certain words, you know, for males wouldn't even like comprehend, but you go, oh man, I didn't realize that would have affected her. But for yourself, you know, what's worked in your eyes, and how did you deal with you know, those thoughts and feelings towards playing?
0: Yeah, I think I've always been on the bigger side growing up through school, and you know, you'd have like comments from the sidelines and things like that. And I guess it's just knowing who you are as a person and understanding that we're all different shape and sizes. And I think it's even more prominent today around stereotypes and body image and things like that. But having, I think it's more talked about, and like, especially as athletes, as women. You know, we go about our day, we're trying to get stronger, we're trying to get bigger, but then, you know, having advocates like Iona Ma, who's like, you know, she's like a bigger athlete, but she's loving her body, you know, and it doesn't really matter what other people say about you, it's how you feel about yourself. And yeah, there were some times that, you know, that it was a mental battle, and you're like, oh, what size or shorts are you wearing, or like things like that. But it's you know, it's what you're producing out on the field. And but yeah, there were, I'm not gonna lie, there are times where, you know, you look at your body and you think, oh, you know, negative thoughts, but how do you switch it back to this is my money maker, you know, this is I get to go out on that field and I get to perform, I get to play, you know, people dream to be here and things like that. So everyone's going to have their own opinion of you, but it's what you think
2: No,
0: of yourself.
2: I appreciate you sharing that. Honestly, like, it's one thing. Yeah, my daughter's going through it. Wife, you know, and they have these questions, but you know, having people like yourself advocating, it does go a long way. And you know, I appreciate you sharing that.
1: Two more things just before we move to the league. First thing I want to ask was, in regards to the seventh circuit and everything that comes with it, with the travel, being away from family, you know, being a part of a team environment, and then making sure you're at the best elite, you know, bit of physique, so that you can play the game at the highest level. What do you think is the biggest challenge for yourself when you were, you know, part of that circuit?
0: Yeah, it's mentally tough. I think being in an environment where you, it's a dream job. Like you get to travel the world, you get to get paid to play rugby, you get paid to, you get free stuff, you know, it is a
2: Free
0: dream.
2: stuff.
0: But it's also mentally tough, and you know, when you're training your hardest and potentially you're missing out on tournaments, or you know, you're getting you're not getting selected for things, and you know, you turn up every day giving your all, and sometimes it's not enough, but then you're also forgetting that you're in the top 23 of your country. And so it's sort of like that mental battle was probably one of the toughest things that I had to deal with. You know, I've had five knee surgeries and a heart condition, and you know, I keep doing it because I love it. And I think that's what it comes back to, is like I love playing sport and I want to do it for as long as I can. So
2: Okay, well, here we go.
1: And then, wait, and lastly, just union, your highlight, one highlight, the
2: Oh
1: favorite, your
2: yes.
1: favorite moment when you played junior?
0: Probably was my debut for Black Ferns. Was in England and at Twickenham Stadium.
1: Oh, and how old? You would have been young, eh? How old were you?
0: 19.
1: Debuted at
2: Oh,
1: 19 years
2: Twickenham.
1: old, representing the nation at Twickenham on the other side of the world
2: How good
1: from
2: is
1: a girl from Greytown. Damn,
2: playing
1: that.
2: hockey. All right, let's talk about one of the lowlights. You crossing over to rugby league.
1: Whoa, whoa, whoa,
2: Oh,
1: whoa, whoa.
2: sorry.
1: And
2: I'm
1: then the next,
2: joking.
1: why?
2: That's it. Why would you do it? You're giving up Twickenham, you're giving up Olympics, Comm Games, traveling the world. Come on, man. Why did you have to do this? No, I'm joking. What was it? No, on a serious note, what was the decision around crossing over to rugby league?
0: Yeah, I think it was a fresh start, something new, something exciting. It was 10, 11 years in union and representative. So I was looking for something new, something fresh, and rugby league seemed to knock at the door.
1: What was, did it meet your expectations?
0: 100%. Yeah, I'm loving it. I'm loving the game, learning. New environments, new people. Something that
2: Would
0: I've
2: you have done
0: enjoyed.
2: it? Would you have done it earlier? Knowing what you know now, would you have jumped earlier?
0: Yeah, if it was there, if I knew about it earlier,
2: Yep.
0: like Wellington, rugby league was, I didn't really hear much about rugby league. So further down the country you go, it sort of like it dwindles a little bit. So yeah, I think if I had found it earlier, it would be a different story.
1: What have you found the most challenging part of being able to adapt to rugby league coming from a union background?
0: I think it's like the contact area. I found it difficult to sort of, the tackle around the wrestle part of the game and buying time for your players to get on side. And, in union, it's sort of get up off the ground, what's your next move and things like that. It's like time on the ground is precious. So you're getting up, getting back into the line. Whereas it's the total opposite with league, you're trying to buy time. You're trying to wrestle, you're trying to stop them from gaining momentum and things like that. So I think I found that the most difficult part of the game. They're like, why are you getting off so early? I'm like, oh, sorry. Like, get back on. And then they're like, oh, flop. And I was like, oh my gosh.
1: You got a great coach in Ron, and I love that he's a people person as well and connects with the playing group. The last thing on rugby league before we start to wrap it up, what have you loved about the culture of rugby league and coming from a rugby union environment? What's the culture difference like? And yeah,
2: Tony
1: what
2: asks this because he
1: levels?
2: thinks rugby union people live in like this ivory tower and just sort of like wear Aaron Williams and blazers and chinos and stuff like that.
1: Just tell us how good it is.
2: Our puffer jackets and that.
0: I've definitely seen a different side to the fan base of rugby league fans and how like oh, what's the word?
2: Passionate,
0: Into it they are. I wouldn't say like
1: die
0: aggressive.
1: hard,
0: I
2: ruthless, hearty,
0: think how like ruthless they
2: ruthless.
0: are. Honestly, like 1 minute they're your best friend, the next minute they're your enemy. And like I love how passionate they are about the game. And then I've also loved like how the rugby league teams I've been involved in so far embrace culture as well, like especially the Warriors Club embracing New Zealand culture and, have it intertwined throughout the club and things like that. And so, it's a different community, but like I'm loving like how connected the rugby league community is, and especially with their fan base as well and the supporters that they have.
1: It's funny you say that about the fans. I went to a Highlanders were playing the Waratahs in the semi-final here in Sydney. So me and my family all went to support my cousin. And so Highlanders, every time they scored, we were screaming, yeah, and doing chants. And then every time Waratahs scored, they'd just stand up and like, cut their heads.
2: I'll never forget when I went to a Waratahs game for the first time and someone in the crowd goes, oh, this game is a little bit pedestrian. And I was like, what the hell does that mean? And someone goes, it just means it's slow. I was like, why don't I just say that? But anyway, rugby union, rugby league fans, chalk and cheese. But Shakira, honestly, man, I wish we should have talked more rugby league chat, I think, at the start. But really appreciate your time. And I wish you all the best with the rest of the season and what's next for you. But I appreciate you leading the way and sharing some time with us.
0: Easy. Thanks for having me.

0: start with you in the chat you have with Rugby Plus and safeguarding champion Tarani Oluinokovandra. But before we get into it, I know we had a brief chat around safeguarding in sport and the importance of it. But, you know, from this interview, you know, could you feel the passion around, you know, his words around making sure this is important and we need to keep championing this type of these type of areas when it comes to sport?
1: Oh, absolutely. I mean, Tarani is such a wonderful individual to work with. He is so passionate about sport. He has been passionate about rugby. He has been working in Oceania Rugby for a really long time. He is well known in Fiji for his love for rugby. And I have been so fortunate that I have had the opportunity to work with him. And it's safeguarding is something that he loves. He runs these massive festivals in Fiji that will get more than 1,000 kids at one time. So he wants to make sure that every kid, every child that comes into to rugby, that plays rugby, is safe and is able to develop to a point where if they want to go professional and they have the talent to go professional, they can. So I loved speaking with him and getting his insight on safeguarding, because he was also very, very vital, and he contributed a lot to the safeguarding toolkit that that Team Up created. So we're also very lucky to have him around the sport for development space, which has allowed, and his expertise and passion has contributed to making sure that a lot of these policies are in place, but also the implementation of those policies are in place. And Oceania Rugby have been doing such great implementation of safeguarding in their sport and into they get into Rugby Plus program in Fiji. So absolutely loved that that he is so passionate and he is within that space. And I enjoyed my chat with him. We started our conversation off by talking about the rugby festival that he is currently at in the Western Conference or region of Fiji that the festival is happening at, with over 1,400 kids. So that's what we started off our conversation by talking about.
0: All right, let's get into it.
2: This is for the whole of Western Division. Starts from Rakiraki, Indraki, Nandarivatu, Tavua, and right through to Singatoka, you know, the last village of Narva, which is Namatakula. So we have a total of 10 districts in the Western Division, which also include Yasawa, that traveled last night to come and be part of this rugby festival.
1: You contributed to the Safeguarding at Major Sporting Events Toolkit, which was developed by Team Up and launched in Fiji in September. You contributed to that Safeguarding Toolkit. What experiences or lessons did you bring into the development of this toolkit, and why was it important to have something that is designed specifically for our sport in our Pacific context?
2: I mean, from our rugby, from the game of rugby, this is something that we have been working on for the last couple of years. And through the learning of our Getting to Rugby Plus, where players, coaches have reached a level of confidence in us to report cases. And hence the reason why, you know, as we were running the program, we felt that there is a need for policies the absence of policies is probably an obstacle for us to try and address it in a proper way. So for the last couple of months, you know, we acknowledge the defect through the Team Up for supporting us in ensuring that we develop a policies by going around to stakeholders and going through a process. You know, it's a participatory process where people come in and contribute to the policy. So I always say that, you know, it is developed by the people, for the people, and that makes a lot of sense to them. So the work that we have been doing on the ground makes me realize the need for this, because I felt that, you know, we were ahead of some of the other sports. And hence the reason why when Team Up came up with the idea of developing a toolkit, I 100% supported it. I put my hands up to contribute to it. And to me, my main contribution is based on the realities of what we experience as we are progressing and trying to develop policies and also embed policy protocols in our organization, eh?
1: I love what you were saying and your contributions to

0: to the safeguarding toolkit. And I want to address, because you've also said in a statement that you made on through Team Up on the safeguarding day, you've said that policies and procedures are important, but that we now actually need to implement them and also take action. And now that the toolkit has been launched, what needs to happen next, or what do you think needs to be done now to make sure that it is genuinely used across the region and it's not just another document that we've produced?
1: No, the safeguarding, there's different levels when it comes to readiness of organizations. There are some who understand the policy. Even some of our sporting federations don't even have any safeguarding policy. So it is really important for us to do advocacy work, awareness work for people to realize, you know, things that are happening around them which they are unconscious about. That's important. And when the policies are being developed, one of the key challenges that I've realized, when we do report, we are just sporting people. The people who are professionals and that we put our trust that they will address the issues in the most professional way, there seems to be gaps in the process of how they're handling our reports, our cases. So that's probably to that level. That's where we are at the moment, Melissa, and hence I made that comment, because I just felt we need to make sure that we continue to be loud and continue to carry that level of confidence. When we started developing planning policies, endorsing policies, but it is really, really important for us not to shy away or become timid when it comes to the implementation. And when I'm talking about this, we're talking about referrals, because it is not easy for people to come forward. It is not easy when you have a relative, who is a perpetrator. We need to make sure that we are absolutely confident, and also to allow people to have the confidence in coming forward, understanding that their cries, their pain will be heard and will be addressed. And sometimes, you know, from the experience that we have had, it seems like people, you know, they take their time. It's, I mean, when it's a matter of urgency, policies that protect children, principles number one, it should be for the best interest of the child. But when we delay addressing this, some of the cases, you know, we are totally against the principles. And hence probably the reason why I made that comment, that we should continue to ride through to the implementation of the policies. And again, it is to give confidence to the people and also to us sports people who are pushing and understanding the state of and the need of safety around our sport. It must be addressed accordingly. We have two safeguarding officers who are going around to all the 10 districts doing the safeguarding briefing. They've put up posters. They've briefed the team manager last night to make sure that people are aware.
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0: ABC News, I'm Eliza Getzy. Australia's Defence Minister Richard Marles says he's encouraged by progress made so far under the Puk Puk Treaty with Papua New Guinea. Mr Marles has met with PNG Prime Minister James Marape during a visit to Port Moresby and has held bilateral talks with Defence Minister Elias Kapavore. He says one of the next major milestones will be recruitment of Papua New Guineans into the Australian Defence Force. But for now, he's pleased with the progress in strengthening defence ties between the two countries.
1: We could just see the sense of excitement about us exercising together for the first time as allies. And indeed right now, exercise Puk Puk, which is an engineering exercise being undertaken in Lae, has more than 100 ADF personnel who are present.
0: Meanwhile, the police commander for Papua New Guinea's Enga province has sounded a warning to those responsible for funding tribal fights. Two ward councillors are the latest high-profile figures arrested as police crack down on tribal violence in Papua New Guinea's highlands. Commander Stephen Harris says more leaders will be taken to task if they're found to be funding tribal fighters.
2: I'd also said that we would not be pursuing as a priority people who were just somehow incidentally engaged in tribal violence or offences like that. We'd come after the people who fund it and who direct it, because that's how these things occur.
0: Survivors of a powerful earthquake on the Indonesian island of Flores have recalled the moments it struck and the struggle to stay alive in the hours since. More than 50 people are known to have died and thousands have been displaced as a result of the magnitude 7.2 quake. Survivors say they're struggling to access food and clean water in the wake of the disaster. 67-year-old Yuvienta Sayen says she had to leave her husband and is unsure whether he's okay.
3: My husband couldn't walk anymore. He was very frail and weak. He told me, "You run, I'll stay here, it's okay. If God wills that we die, then I accept that. If we live, I accept that too."
0: Hawaii has been lashed with strong winds and rain as a weakening hurricane passed by. Emily Grimmins reports from North America.
4: Lala has weakened to a tropical storm but continues to dump rain after skirting Hawaii as a Category 1 hurricane. Flash floods have swept several homes off their foundations on the Big Island, and authorities have launched a search and rescue mission for anyone who may have been inside. Weather warnings remain in place, with rain continuing to pummel the island chain. One person has died in a storm related car accident. Forecasters expect Lala to move west and strengthen again later this week. Emily Grimmins, ABC News, Washington.
0: A diplomatic push is underway in the Egyptian capital, Cairo, as the Board of Peace, backed by the Trump administration, tries to revive the Gaza peace process. Middle East correspondent Matthew Doran has more.
5: A fortnight ago, US President Donald Trump heralded a major breakthrough in negotiations with Hamas, saying the group had agreed to lay down its weapons in Gaza. Hamas said it would only do that if Israel met certain conditions, including ceasing attacks and withdrawing forces from parts of the Strip, something Benjamin Netanyahu has since refused. The Board of Peace's High Representative for Gaza, Nikolai Mladenov, and the President's son-in-law, Jared Kushner, have been in Cairo for talks on the issue, ahead of an expected meeting with Mr Netanyahu on Monday. Hamas's leader, Khalil al-Haya, has also been present for some of the talks.
0: The Oceania Football Confederation is continuing to back the president of soccer's governing body despite growing criticism over his leadership. OFC leaders have welcomed FIFA's decision to scrap a controversial plan to sell a stake in a new commercial entity. Some Pacific football associations, including Solomon Islands, have backed the OFC's stance as divisions among global associations deepen ahead of FIFA's next presidential election. But New Zealand football has broken ranks, withdrawing its support for President Gianni Infantino and calling for an independent review into FIFA's failed proposal. And Newcastle's hopes of a top four NRL finish are still alive, thanks to a 36-26 home win over the Gold Coast in round 24. The win was the ideal celebration for Kalyn Ponga, who played his 150th game for the Knights.
6: Yeah, it's been a fair ride in that, all of that 150, like wooden spoons, and then obviously the way we're going now. So, look, I'm just glad we got the win. It wasn't pretty. The most important thing was that we come out here and won, and we did that for our fans.
0: Bottom side St George Illawarra has claimed back-to-back victories, downing the West Tigers 24-22. And round 7 of the NRLW has wrapped up, with North Queensland beating Cronulla 30-18. Elsewhere, last year's wooden spooners, the West Tigers, have continued their resurgence, securing their 5th NRLW win of the campaign with a hard-fought 30-22 victory over the Warriors. And Canberra came from behind to beat the Knights 25-18. ABC News.
7: Kia ora, hapa.

0: Saturday. Hello, Lingitha Wandok, and good fellow morning. This is Pacific Beat on ABC Radio Australia. I'm your host, Aggie Tupou, and I hope you've had a great weekend. Coming up on the show today, there's a reshuffling of cabinet in the Kingdom of Tonga. How is PNG and Australia progressing since the signing of the Puk Puk Security Treaty? And Fiji's High Court delivers a damning decision on the Commission of Inquiry into the head of the country's anti-corruption watchdog. More on those stories shortly here on Pacific Beat, where we come to you from the lands of the Bunurong and Wurundjeri peoples of the Kulin Nation. I say korabwa. Thank you for tuning into Pacific Beat, yours in the Pacific. Right, we start in Tonga, where Prime Minister Lord Whakawhanua has reshuffled his cabinet, appointing three new ministers over the weekend. Dr. Siale Akauola is the new health minister. Devita Puloka takes over infrastructure, and former finance ministry deputy chief executive Sivoki Lavemau becomes finance minister, making her one of the youngest ministers in the kingdom's history. Well, joining us from Nuku'alofa is Prime Minister Lord Whakawhanua. Malolau Maria Be Malo tau mai pongpongini, Lord Whakawhanua. Welcome to Pacific Beat.
1: Aggie, it's great to be here. Very happy to join you on your show this morning.
0: Absolutely. Look, Prime Minister, I have to ask firstly, what stood out about these three appointments? Why did you choose Dr. Siale Akauola, Devita Puloka, and of course Sivoki Lavemau for these roles?
1: They're all very suitable candidates for the role. Obviously, one of them is from within the House, and the two candidates that we landed on for Ministry of Finance and also for Health appointed from outside.
0: I do have to ask, though, Prime Minister, I understand that by-election is in the next few months, right, in October, but why was it necessary to actually select these ministers now and not sort of necessarily wait for new MPs in October, you know, in regards to inclusive choices in Parliament?
1: Sorry, our connection is cutting off, but I think I get the gist of what you're saying.
0: Yes.
1: So basically, I've been acting on behalf of all the roles that have become vacant since the judicial reviews. And it was very timely for us since the government has proceedings within the House to fill these vacancies. And it didn't seem necessary to wait until the by-elections in October to fill some of these portfolios, especially the ones in finance and infrastructure. They're very essential that we have someone take over as soon as possible.
0: Mm. And that's the thing. One of the choices you made, Sivoki Lavemau, now one of the youngest ministers in Tonga, takes on that important finance portfolio, as you say. Why was she your choice?
1: It's a bit of a change in gear. Looking at renewed blood, new ideas, and also empowering the youth, which is something that I've been advocating for many years. She was one of a few young candidates that we had a look at, and I think we landed on the best Minister of Finance.
0: Thank you for this. She just
1: happens to be a woman, but very capable one. She has a history of working within the government ministry at finance itself as a deputy CEO. And she's been in charge of drafting the budget. And after speaking to the potential candidates for finance, I think that we have a winner.
0: Thank you for that, Prime Minister. I want to move on to health. Why did you choose Dr. Siale Akauola? I mean, this is someone from outside Parliament, again, rather than an elected MP with medical experience. Can you maybe share what particular skills or experience Dr. Akauola comes with and why you thought he was the best fit for the job?
1: Dr. Akauola is a former CEO of the Ministry of Health. During previous government administrations, he was also appointed from outside minister. So he has both those experiences that he brings to the table. And I think he's very capable of pushing forward a lot of the reforms that we have, especially with the challenges faced in health. There is currently no medical professional elected in the Parliament right now. So I think it was quite essential for us to have someone with his experience behind us as we push forward the government's new agenda for improving healthcare across the country.
0: Mm. Prime Minister, under Tonga's constitution, I understand that ministers are actually appointed by the King on your recommendation. So I'm just wondering, how much discretion does the King have in this whole process?
1: The King is still our head of state, and as head of government, I make the recommendation as Prime Minister to His Majesty, and there is some wriggle room there for negotiation over portfolios, but strictly speaking, under the Constitution, it's by recommendation of the Prime Minister.
0: Mm. Could His Majesty maybe reject a recommendation, or maybe even ask for someone else to be nominated?
1: I think there's a lot of nuance at play, and there is space under the Constitution for a nuanced approach where we couldn't have an amicable agreement over who eventually gets appointed after a nomination.
0: Okay, Prime Minister, what I find really interesting, which many others might also find interesting, is what led to the decision to then have to move Siausi Sovaleni from the health portfolio? I mean, is that decision based on performance, or were there maybe broader considerations behind the reshuffle?
1: They're largely broader reconsiderations. The composition of cabinet wasn't complete. After we came into power in December, we only had 11, whereas we were supposed to have a full cabinet of 12. And then when we lost two members of cabinet after the judicial reviews, there were a total of 3 vacancies. So there was ultimately going to be a reshuffle once we fill the vacant posts within government. And I'm happy that now we have a full cabinet.
0: Okay, well, look, while I have you, Prime Minister, I wanted to ask, what was your reaction to the US imposing a $20,000 bond on visa applications?
1: I think since the trial, it was very disappointing for us to hear this become a permanent fixture, but we are not dissuaded from pursuing a diplomatic solution towards alleviating the restrictions or the bonds posted on Tongan citizens applying for tourist and education visas. However, we were very pleased to hear that Tonga officially has zero tariffs in the United States.
0: I ask that question because, you know, it doesn't really seem like the sort of thing, you know, one's allies would do to a friend or a partner, right? Like, from moving forward now, what will you do? Because we know that there are a lot of Tongans who want to travel to see their family in the US.
1: You know, ultimately, it's an American decision, and they have every legal right to do so. But this is something that we are not giving up on. We will continue to engage the United States. In fact, this week, we made a joint statement announcement on improving our fuel supply. The United States is investing in expanding our fuel supply from 30 to 60 days, and as well as better transportation, so we can have a medium-range tanker that will lower the cost of energy in the country. And so even though we have limitations on the visas, we're still cooperating with the United States on other important fronts. But watch that space. We're still working on the visa situation. Understandably, it's very close to home because of our large diaspora and our family connectivity with those, in especially in California and Hawaii, Utah, and throughout the United States. But that's something that we're actively working on remedying.
0: All right. I want to come back, of course, to these 3 new appointees. Again, we've got Dr. Siale Agaola as Health Minister, Te Vita Buloko, who takes over infrastructure. And again, we have Sivoki Lavemau, who's become now the Finance Minister. What now? What are the moves next for these 3 as we progress forward with their roles now?
1: So we're going to have a swearing-in ceremony in Cabinet, and that will happen later on this afternoon, followed by a press conference. And then when the House resumes tomorrow morning, they'll be sworn into Parliament as well. And that will be the completion of their official swearing in and induction processes. From there, it's hitting the ground running. And I wish them all the best, as we have a lot to do before the end of the year.
0: Yeah, you sound very confident in the three appointments that you've made there, Lord Fafanua. And obviously we wish you well with this new reshuffle. Was there any other message that you wanted to end off before we finish up?
1: No, I think it's a great opportunity for us to celebrate those who have been appointed from outside, especially a very young and capable woman at the helm of finance. Finance is the engine room of any government, and I wish her all the best and thank her for taking the challenge, as well as our new Minister of Infrastructure and our new Minister of Health. They're both very capable of doing the job. All three of them have the trust, and of course the His Majesty the King was willing to follow through with their appointments. So I hope that the ministries give them all the support that they need, and wish them all the best as they take upon these very important roles.
0: Maro e maukoroa e ki pare mia, Lord Fafanua. I just want to say thank you again for the opportunity to speak with you today. Malo.
1: Thank you. Malo.
0: And that, of course, is Tonga's Prime Minister, Lord Fafanua, there, here on Pacific Beat. Well, to Australia's Defence Minister, who says he eventually wants to see thousands of Papua New Guineans enlisting in the Australian Defence Force. Richard Miles, who is also Australia's Deputy Prime Minister, was in PNG yesterday, where he met with Prime Minister James Marape and held talks with Defence Minister Elias Kapavore on progressing the Puk Puk Treaty. Signed last year, the Security Pact will allow Papua New Guineans to join the ADF. Mr Miles says a pilot program will begin next year that will see a PNG signing up to the ADF.
2: Work has been happening at a pace to see this treaty implemented, so that not just the commitments to each other are there, as important as they are, and they're very important, but also that there is substance which now sits beneath it in terms of that activities and cooperation between our two defence forces. First among that is the project that we're working on to recruit Papua New Guineans into the Australian Defence Force. This is a huge moment in terms of the history of the Australian Defence Force. It's a really big moment in terms of the history of PNG and in terms of our bilateral relationship. We discussed this today, and we are both very committed to ensuring that by this time next year, recruitment is well and truly underway from PNG into the Australian Defence Force. We are looking at an initial pilot program which will start the process of proving the recruitment pathway. It will be smaller numbers to begin with, but in time we see this happening at scale over the next decade, where we are imagining thousands of people, thousands of Papua New Guineans are recruited into the Australian Defence Force. So we're really excited about taking the first substantive steps down this path.
0: And that there is Richard Miles, Australia's Defence Minister and Deputy Prime Minister, who is optimistic of big things ahead for PNG and Australia's Puk Puk Treaty. Now, Miles will be in Solomon Islands later today, where he will be opening a new border outpost in the Shortland Islands on the border with PNG.
3: Yo, Michael Chow, what's with the guitar, bro?
4: Jake McQuire, haven't you heard? Entries for Pacific Break open this month.
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4: Just imagine it. Joining the Pacific Break Winners Hall of Fame alongside Sprigga Mech, Danielle, Ju Ben, Chris Rohoimai, Mantis, and now Michael Chow. Okay, I better go book some studio time.
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0: Nissan Bolivinaka, welcome back to Pacific Beat. Now, Fiji's High Court has delivered a damning critique of a controversial commission of inquiry set up to investigate the appointment of the head of country's anti-corruption watchdog. Now, it was established in 2024 after Barbara Malimali was arrested by her own staff on her first day on the job as head of the Fiji Independent Commission Against Corruption. Now, after the commission of inquiry made adverse findings against her and several others, including the former Attorney General Graham Leung and the head of the Fiji Law Society. They went to court seeking a judicial review. Justice Dane Duingeregere delivered his findings last Friday and declared that the Commission of Inquiry's

0: report in its entirety to be null and void, and he quashed the report's findings and recommendations. He found the Commissioner, Australian Judge Justice David Ashton Lewis, denied Ms. Malimali and others natural justice. His adverse findings were irrational and his conduct gave rise to a reasonable apprehension of bias. Now, to help us make sense of it all, we're joined by someone who's been paying close attention to the whole convoluted saga. John Frankel, Professor in Comparative Politics at Victoria University of Wellington. Kia ora, Professor, and welcome to Pacific Beat.
1: Kia ora, good morning.
0: Yes, well, look, before we go into the details, I mean, what was your initial reaction to the court's ruling?
1: Well, I can't say I was surprised. It's been obvious for quite some time that the Commission of Inquiry was an extremely strange arrangement, and the Australian judge that presided over it made comments that were really quite extraordinary, as did his assistant, Janet Mason. So it comes as no surprise that this has been thrown out in its entirety as null and void.
0: Well, that's the thing. How would you sum up then the court's findings, especially concerning around the commissioner himself, Justice David Ashton Lewis, though?
1: Well, the report does find that there were irregularities in the appointment of Barbara Malimali as FICAC chair, but finds that the way that the Commission of Inquiry went around its business was deeply prejudicial. It didn't give the option to the those accused to respond. The way it conducted its interviews with these characters in Sydney and in Auckland was very, very peculiar. And also it found clear demonstration of bias in the comments of Ashton Lewis about the being tasked to hunt down the crocodiles in the pond, a comment he made not only on Australian radio once, but it seems on numerous occasions during the deliberations. So the whole episode has been really quite extraordinary.
0: Yeah, and then we look at the Prime Minister and even the President, who also copped flak for releasing the COI's report before those adversely named had actually read it. Your thoughts on that?
1: Well, I mean, it had been leaked before it was officially released, but yes, that was peculiar as well. And of course, the Prime Minister sacked the FICAC chair, and only afterwards was the President brought in to officially kind of endorse this. So the Prime Minister's launched this Commission of Inquiry, which led to the standing down of two of his deputy prime ministers, Manoah Kamikamitha and Biman Prasad. Manoah has now been exonerated and has now been returned to his position, but that hasn't yet happened to Biman Prasad. Also, the Attorney General, Graham Leung, was summarily sacked. The Fiji Law Society President, Wiley Clark, was named and accused in the report. So there's been a lot of damage to very senior figures in public life in Fiji, and hopefully now this can all be unravelled and that these people can be fully exonerated.
0: Well, one of those senior figures we talk about is actually Prime Minister Sitiveni Rampuka. I mean, I believe he's yet to comment on the court's findings. Do you think this will somehow damage him politically?
1: Well, he has said he's considering resigning. I think it's unlikely that he does so. I think it's almost certain that there'll be some kind of appeal process. So it's not the end of the story yet.
0: OK, well, then what does this whole saga, Professor, say about the Fiji Independent Commission Against Corruption? And I say that only because can it survive or should it survive?
1: Well, it's a peculiar story because FICAC was set up under the government of Frank Bainimarama, the government that came to power in the wake of the December 2006 coup. And it was obviously used to chase down his political opponents at that point. There were a few cases against people on the government side, but nearly all of the cases were launched against Garasse, former prime minister, Chowdhury, another former prime minister, and all sorts of political opponents. When the government changed in December 2022, the opposition came into power with a commitment to abolish FICAC. It was recognised that FICAC really hadn't played a neutral role at all in Fiji society. But that was impossible because it was entrenched in the 2013 constitution that FICAC existed. They had the alternative of defunding it, of allowing it to continue as a sort of shell of itself without any kind of resources. They didn't do that. Instead, they tried to revise it. And indeed, the appointment of

0: Barbara Mulley-Mulley was exactly an attempt to try and bring in a new political leadership. But one of the things that seems clear is that the institutions have a certain degree of continuity, even when one tries to change what's going on right at the leadership. And that seems to be the case with FICO. The Pacific really has been troubled by a very negative experience with anti-corruption commissions, if you think about the Papua New Guinea experience as well.
1: And that's it. What do we think the rest of the Pacific can learn from this saga?
0: Well, I think that it's very difficult to establish anti-corruption commissions, that one has to be very careful about it. They're very important. Corruption is a major problem, particularly in Western Melanesia and Papua New Guinea and the Solomon Islands. But setting up these commissions is far from straightforward. And you have to have people with good legal knowledge, good legal skills. And there's a big question about whether they would have prosecutory powers or whether that should be left to the police. These things are tricky questions and have to be handled very carefully.
1: Yeah, because I believe the Commission of Inquiry itself was the brainchild of Prime Minister Sitiveni Rampuka, right?
0: The Commission of Inquiry was, yes, but not FICAC.
1: But not FICAC, yes. But this Commission of Inquiry was that brainchild of Rampuka. I mean, moving forward, what can we actually see from this scenario now?
0: Well, I think we can see that, strangely, this Commission of Inquiry controversy, plus all the reshuffles, the pay rises to MPs, have really dogged the government during the second part of its four-year parliamentary term. It's difficult to remember that it did a lot of positive things when it first came in back in December 2022. I think one of the things that this shows is that it's high time that there's a fresh election, that Parliament needs some kind of renewal, that we need to see some new people coming through and perhaps a change in the character of the governing coalition.
1: Definitely something to look into more, and I'm sure we're going to be able to talk more about that, Professor. But look, as always, just want to say thank you very much for coming through and speaking to us this morning.
0: Thank you very much. Bye-bye.
1: That is John Frankel, Professor in Comparative Politics at Victoria University of Wellington. It is time to head to some music now. This is Tipa, It's Sweet Life.

0: And that there is the sounds of Tipa with Sweet Life.
1: Pacific Beat.
0: All right, to PNG's Enga province, two councillors have been arrested as police crack down on tribal violence and warn that political leaders are not above the law. A serving ward councillor from Lyingham has been charged as an accessory after the fact to willful murder. Police say the charge is linked to the killing of two people on the 1st of August. The alleged killer escaped custody and is still on the run. A second councillor in Kombiyam was also recently arrested over a separate incident. With the 2027 elections just around the corner, Enga's police commander Stephen Harris says the arrests should serve as a warning to those encouraging tribal violence behind the scenes.
2: There was a previous killing, and that matter came to the attention of the RPNGC, and our CID in Enga investigated that. Witnesses came forward. I was sent a video in which certain statements were made about the law not being applicable to that person, and we'd alleged that there was some inducement to people or threats to people who are witnesses in a current criminal investigation not to give evidence, otherwise there might be retribution. And so our allegations in relation to the conduct of the councillor are that his speech and his video was capable of aiding people responsible for that killing to evade justice. The significance of an arrest like that is that councillors hold a fairly significant leadership position in society, and if their influence is good, then good things happen, and if their influence is bad, then bad things happen. I'd also said that we would not be pursuing as a priority people who were just somehow incidentally engaged in tribal violence or offences like that. We'd come after the people who fund it and who direct it, because that's how these things occur. So the arrest of the councillor marks the execution of that strategy. There's been another councillor arrested yesterday in the Kombiyam district, arrested him for attempted murder. And that's the direction that the RPNGC in Enga is taking. And what we see when leaders are arrested is that everybody else stands up and takes notice, and then the leaders need to make a choice. Do they want more charges, or do they want to actually help us to solve the problem?
3: So the councillor in Kombiyam, is that in relation to another investigation entirely?
2: Separate thing entirely, but in the past, councillors have enjoyed some sort of immunity, either by people covering up for them or the police not going through with it because of the perceived power imbalance. But that everybody's equal in the eyes of the law, and I'm making sure that our officers are aware of that and may fully implement that strategy.
3: Well, obviously, the elections are just next year. Are you hoping this sends a clear message to people that it doesn't matter who you are, if you're involved in any type of tribal violence or behind the scenes, you will be dealt with by the law?
2: That's precisely the message that is sent by this arrest. It also crystallises what I've said all along, that the rule of law will prevail. Because once we chop out that root cause, these people have money and power and influence, that can then drive the frequency of these events down, and that too saves lives.
3: There's been an interim court order placed over anyone involved in tribal violence of any kind in Lyingham, right? Can you tell us a little bit more about that and how it's a bit different from what's done previously?
2: Yeah, so the constitution in PNG is very unique. It allows judges of the National Supreme Court to protect human rights before there's being an actual infringement. So, well, I've now got the habit of when things get sufficiently bad where it looks quite imminent that human lives will be lost, I advise the National Court in Lubbock of the evidence that we have, and then the court can consider whether there's enough there to inquire into that. That's what happened with Lyingham.
3: I guess what's the real benefit of having an interim order?
2: Usually in the criminal law, you have to wait until the events occurred. So you can't arrest somebody if you think they might murder somebody. You have to wait until after, unless you've got, you know, enough evidence of a conspiracy or something like that. But that's quite difficult. So the distinction is criminally that normally the crime has to have occurred, and we have to then try and investigate and punish. In the civil human rights jurisdiction, we just have to have a belief or a suspicion that somebody is about to do something like that. We can then issue instructions that are aimed at preventing it. So it's a real life-saving intervention And it's worked effectively in Enga province under the current resident judge there.
0: And that there is Enga's Provincial Police Commander, Stephen Harris, speaking with our reporter, Natasha Emick. Now, if you have just joined us, you're joining Pacific Beat. I'm your host, Agatha Bowen. And on the show so far, we already spoke about the reshuffling of the cabinet in the Kingdom of Tonga. You would have heard that we spoke to Tonga's Prime Minister, Lord Fafanua. Also, how is PNG in Australia progressing since the signing of the Pukpuk Security Agreement? And we spoke with Professor John Frankel about Fiji's High Court delivering a damning decision on the Commission of Inquiry into the head of the country's anti-corruption watchdog. Still to come, though, we'll be talking about OFC and also the rare appearance of a seal in the tropical waters of Tonga. But right now, it's time for your news wrap. Metaki Maata, welcome back to Pacific Beat. It is that time where we head around the region to get the latest on your headlines from our producer, Dana Kurimoff, who's in the studio this morning. It's
4: Good
0: Monday morning.
4: It is.
0: How
4: isn't
0: are
4: it?
0: We doing?
4: It feels like Monday morning.
0: Absolutely. Full on, but hey, we're here. Mm-hmm. I do want to get into it. We're talking about OFC, where New Zealand has actually separated itself from the rest of the pack by not joining the OFC and throwing its support behind FIFA's president. Now, this is amid calls for him to resign.
4: Yeah, so the OFC issued a statement on Friday praising FIFA and its president, Gianni Infantino, after his widely unpopular plan to sell stakes in FIA's events and competition to corporate investors was abandoned at the start of the month. Now, the OFC was the last of the six continental confederations to issue a public statement, and it splits the vote 3-3 on Infantino's retirement. But that's not to say that the vote is split 50-50. For example, the OFC is the smallest of the six confederations with only 11 members. And New Zealand has already crossed sort of party lines in a sense by publicly withdrawing its support for Infantino.
0: Wow. I suppose with all of this public discussion on his presidency, what does the road ahead for Infantino actually look like then?
4: Now, I mean, unless an emergency election is called, which could happen, Infantino's leadership will essentially just be decided as normal at the next presidential election at the FIFA Congress in March next year. Mm-hmm. The confederations against Infantino make up 143 of FIFA's 200 and individual members, which should indicate a clear majority. Yeah, yeah. But like we see with New Zealand, countries within this bloc have already broken ranks and publicly indicated their support. So it's still not clear where the dividing line sits.
0: Well, that's definitely a story we'll probably will be following to get more clarity around. Okay, Dana. The Vanuatu Maritime Safety Authority, now they're making emergency communication devices mandatory for small boats that engage in inter-island and offshore voyages, which we know, of course,
4: yes,
0: with the incidences that have recently happened.
4: Yeah, so this comes after the search for six people who have been lost at sea between Eremungo and Tanna Island was called off last week. Mm-hmm. Now, despite the current safety regulations that already exist, once a boat does go missing, particularly a small boat like the banana boat,

0: that went missing. It can be incredibly hard to be located by the authorities. So emergency communication devices use satellite tracking and communications to broadcast their location to emergency services, no matter how far out to sea they are.
1: Oh, wow. All right. Now, I understand the search for the boat missing between Eremango and Tana was actually called off, but what do we actually know of the passengers?
0: Well, it really depends. According to the Daily Post, the authorities say that there still could be hope for the six passengers if the boat hasn't capsized. Other boats have been lost in similar conditions and have been found with survivors after more than 20 days. But the VMSA has said that if the boat did capsize, the chances of survival dwindle.
1: That's unfortunate to hear. But look, as always, really appreciate you coming through and bringing us the headlines around from the region here on Pacific Beat.
0: No worries.
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4: Yeah, big Moss.
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1: Whakawelahi and welcome back to Pacific Beat. Now to sport. The semi-final lineup in the OFC Champions League is confirmed now, with host club Burewa FC from Fiji and Solomon Islands Central Coast securing the remaining two places. Burewa qualified with a hard-fought 2-1 win over Leigh City from PNG in Group B, while in Group A, a 2-0 win over New Caledonia's Tinga Sport got Central Coast over the line. The first semi-final on Wednesday will feature Burewa against title holders Auckland City, before Central Coast take on Galaxy FC in the second. The team from Vanuatu finished top of Group B after a resounding 7-1 win over Tupapa from Cook Islands, a game in which Galaxy's Brazilian striker Medina rewrote the history books by becoming the first player anywhere in the world to score three consecutive Champions League hat-tricks. So, joining us now on the line from Fiji is Overseas Media Operations Manager Matt Brown. I say good morning, Matt.
5: Good morning.
1: Yeah, welcome back to Pacific Beat, I would have to say. I suspect fans all over the world have been talking about football in Oceania over the weekend because of Medina. He's really put the OFC Champions League on the map, don't you think?
5: Well, he certainly has lit up this tournament. You know, as you said there, three hat-tricks in a row. And, you know, this guy just can't stop scoring. He's a scoring machine. He's got great service from his Vanuatu teammates at Galaxy FC. Robertson, another Brazilian, who's just about naturalised in terms of, I think he's going to get citizenship soon for Vanuatu. He's been in the country a long time. But he is like the playmaker in midfield and has set his compatriot up on multiple occasions for some of these goals. But yeah, he's a really, really good finisher and he's scored some spectacular goals. And he will be a handful, without a doubt, for the Central Coast FC defence when they meet in that second semi-final, 7 o'clock local time, Fiji time on Wednesday night.
1: I know, and that's it. Looking ahead to the semi-finals again with Medina on board, would you agree that Galaxy is going to be hard to stop?
5: Yeah, they will be. They've scored so many goals in this tournament. 14 in their three group games. But also have great attacking firepower as well. They've got Rafa Leai, Solomon Islands international, Bobby Leslie, Solomon Islands international up front. They've got their captain, Jarvin Way, who scored a terrific free kick in their final group match to get into the semis yesterday over AS Tiga Sport. And he is another guy who's played really well in this tournament. They've got a sprinkling, or in fact, probably 6, 7, 8 good Solomon Island internationals in their team, so they've got a lot of cohesion. And, you know, they played Auckland City in their first match, the 13 times Oceania champions, and it was 2-1 to Auckland City in the end, but they gave Auckland City a lot of problems to the Central Coast. So this final, the semi-final, it's going to be really hard to pick. I think they're 50-50 games, to be honest. Certainly the semi-final involving the team from Vanuatu and the team from Solomon Islands, there'll be some real colour on show too, I think, with the respective fans who will turn up. And then, of course, the first semi-final, the home club, the Fijian representative, Rewa FC from Nzuri, that's just sort of out of Suva, they should bring down a good lot of fans. It's like a 4-hour drive to Bar, but I'm sure there'll be a lot of support for them too. And look, they have played well. They've done well to get to the semi-finals. They've got some good firepower. They've got Fiji internationals.

0: Setaraki Hughes up front there. They've got Te Vita Wā Ronivalu, their player coach, who's sort of the kingmaker in midfield. So they will provide a handful, I think, for Auckland City. But the thing about Auckland City is that they always seem to find a way. They were down, they were down, they were down yesterday. They were 2-0 down. They were 3-2 down. And in fact, if you're going to go back to like 2013, for the last time Auckland City conceded 3 goals in one match in an OFC Men's Champions League. But they came back and they scored twice late on to win the game 4-3. Wow. And it was, you know, so that they will be, I think, still, that they are the tournament favourites. They have the pedigree. They have the consistency. But they are a little bit vulnerable. I mean, they're defensively, they've conceded 4 goals in group play, and that's almost unheard of. So, yeah, they'll have a tough task against Rewa. And bearing in mind, you know, we have extra time and penalties if needed too. I could see these games going, you know, going the distance.
1: Wow. I mean, Matt, another interesting twist, though, is Bertram Suri, right? Former Solomon Islands international, who'll be coaching Galaxy against Central Coast from his home country. Your thoughts on that?
0: Yeah, Bertram Suri, certainly he had a prolific career as a Solomon Islands forward. He scored a lot of goals. He was he's a legend in the Solomon Islands, and now he's coaching the team from Vanuatu, so Galaxy FC, and that will be, you know, I'm sure he'll get an interesting reaction from the Solomon Island fans, but he is a legend there, so I think, you know, win or lose, he's just so well-respected in the Solomon Islands. I think he'll be okay.
1: Yeah. Well, the other thing is, would you give Rewa a chance in the other semi-final against Auckland City? You know, bearing in mind, I think you've already mentioned the New Zealanders, that, you know, they've had to battle hard to win all 3 of the group games.
0: You definitely got to give them a chance. I mean, Rewa are a good side. They've got, I think, it might be 8 or 9 players who have got Pro League, OFC Pro League experience, who played in the inaugural season of the OFC Pro League, whether for the Buller FC team or for other teams. So they're kind of battle hardened in the sense they've had a taste of professional football. They know what it takes. So I think Rewa definitely have a chance. They will have the home fans, of course, on their side. They're very motivated to become the very first team from Fiji to win the OFC Men's Champions League. It hasn't happened before. So, you know, they've got a lot to play for on home soil. So they certainly do have a chance. They're playing, I always say, for New Zealand sides, you know, it's winter in New Zealand. And Auckland City have come from New Zealand. You know, yeah, they've acclimatised. They've had nearly 2 weeks here now. So, but still, they play at 3 p.m. And 3 p.m. it's much hotter than at 7 p.m. And so the conditions kind of favour the Pacific Island players who are playing in the island in those sort of temperatures, you know, day in, day out. So I think that's another advantage for Rewa, albeit, you know, a very small one, because the Auckland City team is a very fit team.
1: Well, all the best for all our Pacific nations that are competing. But Matt, that is all the time we have. I really do appreciate you jumping on this morning to speak with us about the semi-finals coming up.
0: Thanks very much.
1: No worries. That is Overseas Media Operations Manager Matt Brown on the line from Fiji. Now, just a reminder, as Matt said, that the Champions League semi-finals, Auckland City versus Rewa and Galaxy FC against Central Coast, will be played this Wednesday in Bar.
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1: Well, the rare appearance of a seal in the tropical waters of Tonga has created a buzz on social media. The juvenile seal was spotted by fishermen in the group of islands of Ha'apai. Videos of it were posted online, with villagers seeking help to identify what type of animal it was and for advice on what to feed it. John Arnold is a professor of School of Life and Environmental Sciences at Deakin University and suspects it's a Guadalupe fur seal that has wandered way off track from its subpolar home.
3: It definitely looked like a fur seal. From what I can tell from the videos, it's hard to discern which species. I'd say it's likely, and from the location of the where the videos were taken, it could be anything from a Galapagos fur seal or a Guadalupe fur seal, even a South American fur seal, or potentially, I don't think it's a New Zealand fur seal. It doesn't look quite right for a New Zealand fur seal. But whatever species it is, it's a fur seal, probably 1 or 2 year old, a small juvenile. It's very lean. You see very lean fur seals, more so in the sort of the subtropical species like the Guadalupe, and the Galapagos fur seal. But yeah, it's unusual for that part of the world. Poor little fella got lost.
4: If it was from South America and

0: on social media saying, "What is this?" So why is it so unusual to see those kind of fur seals in that part of the world?
1: There's no breeding colonies in the region, largely because the water's too warm, and fur seals tend to generally breed in regions where the water is colder and more productive. So that's where you have them, in the subpolar polar regions and the colder temperate regions. All that part of the world is full of islands, but it's all tropical islands, and so not a best place for them to be.
0: Is it likely that this guy was traveling by himself, or could there be others in Tongan waters, or how likely is that?
1: Hard to tell. I suspect it's probably one or maybe a couple more were just traveling, feeding, and got carried on some currents. Yeah, there could be others nearby who also got lost, but usually it's just a single.
2: And there is Professor John Arnold from Deakin University speaking there to our reporter Natasha Emick.
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2: Welcome back to Pacific Beat. Now, all over the world, the welfare and humane treatment of animals remains the driving force for the Royal Society for the Prevention of Cruelty, or RSPCA. In Papua New Guinea, where animal welfare resources are limited, the RSPCA faces a greater challenge in caring for wildlife and domestic pets. Aside from the common challenge of reducing the population of stray dogs and cats, the sale of wildlife in PNG is also a major concern. Just recently, an endemic tree-dwelling mammal, the kaskas, was rescued from the black market in Lae. Whenua Whenua spoke to RSPCA General Manager in PNG, Diane de Villas.
5: Recently, this creature, the kuskus, was rescued. First of all, what is a kuskus? Am I pronouncing it right?
6: No, it's pronounced kaskas, and it's an indigenous native animal to Papua New Guinea. It's like a koala bear and similar to a sloth, very fuzzy, and it's a nocturnal animal. It carries its joeys in its pouch. It lives in trees, and it has a long tail that they use to grip onto branches. It's not a threatened, and it's not an endangered animal in PNG, but we discourage the sale of native animals, being RSPCA.
5: Could you describe the rescue of this particular creature?
6: Yes, it was actually an acquaintance of mine in Lae. He noticed that there was someone standing outside the yacht club in Lae wanting to sell this animal. It's a female kaskas with a little joey, and it was very tame. So he confiscated the animal. They were wanting to sell it for 800 kina. And got the ball rolling. They took the kaskas to the Tree Kangaroo Preservation Society in Lae, who said that the kaskas was too tame to actually be released back into the wild. We had our veterinarian check it out. We transferred it to the Nature Park, which is our facility in Port Moresby. It's nothing to do with us, but they have all the native animals, tree kangaroos, kaskas, wallabies, cassowaries and whatnot. So they rehome any animal that cannot be rehabilitated into the wild.
5: How big of this is a problem, the trading of wildlife?
6: It is quite a big problem. A lot of the animals get eaten. A lot of the animals get used for traditional headdresses. So I know Nature Park have introduced a new program where they're selling artificial feathers people can buy. Because if you've had a look at any of the Papua New Guinean traditional outfits, it's a lot of animal skins and feathers. And, one day the animals are going to become endangered and there'll be nothing left for future generations.
5: How much of a threat is that?
6: Well, we don't actually have any official numbers because PNG is such a diverse country, and I mean Port Moresby is not accessible to any of the other provinces except by plane.

0: because of the mountainous terrain. So we don't really know the full extent, but we do know that if the ongoing practice of slaughtering native animals continues, we are going to run into trouble down the line.
1: Could you tell us about the laws and regulations regarding wildlife?
0: Well, it's actually very outdated. The Animal Act goes back to 1952 and it seriously needs to be looked at. There is actually no law against the selling of animals, but in National Capital District, where Port Moresby is based, the NCDC, which is the municipality, the council, they prohibit the sale of native animals within NCDC. So we are actually, through the biosecurity division of the government, we are empowered to actually confiscate any animals in NCDC that are being sold. So we're a not-for-profit organization. We run the only veterinary clinic in the country. We have two vets and six vet nurses that have been trained on site. We see private patients, clients, but we also do community outreaches when we fundraised. This year we had two delegations from Vet Beyond Borders come visit us, and we managed to go out into seven different villages and we de-sexed 694 cats and dogs for free.
1: That's one of the primary functions of RSPCA agencies
0: Yes.
1: across the region, to de-sex animals, particularly
0: Yes.
1: dogs and cats. How big of that is a problem in PNG, stray dogs and stray cats?
0: Oh, big problem. Very, very big problem. The problem here is that even a lot of owned dogs are free roaming. So people generally, or a lot of people, don't keep their dogs behind a closed gate. So even owned animals roam around the streets and contribute towards the stray dog population. We often treat car accidents, dogs and cats with broken bones or that have fallen from a height, sometimes have to amputate. We obviously do de-sexing operations, sometimes cesarean sections when a dog or cat is in trouble with birth. We had a young dog that was brought in by a couple. He had no hair. He was an absolute skin and bone and tail between his legs, and this couple decided they were going to rescue him. And he made full recovery. He had mange, so he had no hair. So he was treated here, and after fattening him up and de-sexing him and vaccinating, he eventually went home, and he's the most beautiful dog now. You'd never have thought that he came from that. Also, one of the most horrible parts of this job is seeing the animal abuse. Treat your pet like you would treat your child. If you're kind to animals, you'll be kind to humans.
2: And that was Diane de Villiers, RSPCA General Manager in PNG. Well, that brings us to the end of Pacific Beat. Time to take a look back at some of our main stories. Tonga's Prime Minister celebrates the injection of fresh blood into his cabinet after Sivoki Lavemao has been appointed Finance Minister, making her one of the youngest ministers in the kingdom's history.
3: No, I think it's a great opportunity for us to celebrate those who have been appointed from outside, especially a very young and capable woman at the helm of finance.
2: And of course, Fiji's High Court delivers a damning decision on the Commission of Inquiry into the head of the country's anti-corruption watchdog. And the rare appearance of a seal in the tropical waters of Tonga has created a buzz on social media. Find those stories when you type Pacific Beat or Radio Australia into your search engine. But our team will be back tomorrow at 6 a.m. PNG time. You can hear us again this afternoon at 5 p.m. PNG time. So stay tuned to ABC Radio Australia because your news is next. And coming up after that, it's Nisha Daily. Till next time, o tō awhātu. This is Pacific Beat. Yours in the Pacific.

0: ABC News, I'm Eliza Getzey. Australia's Defence Minister Richard Marles says he's encouraged by progress made so far under the Puk Puk Treaty with Papua New Guinea. Mr Marles has met with PNG Prime Minister James Marape during a visit to Port Moresby and has held bilateral talks with Defence Minister Elias Kapavore. He says one of the next major milestones will be recruitment of Papua New Guineans into the Australian Defence Force. But for now, he's pleased with the progress in strengthening defence ties between the two countries.
1: We could just see the sense of excitement about us exercising together for the first time as allies. And indeed right now, Exercise Puk Puk, which is an engineering exercise being undertaken in Leh, has more than 100 ADF personnel who are present.
0: Meanwhile, the police commander for Papua New Guinea's Enga province has sounded a warning to those responsible for funding tribal fights. Two ward councillors are the latest high-profile figures arrested as police crack down on tribal violence in Papua New Guinea's highlands. Commander Stephen Harris says more leaders will be taken to task if they're found to be funding tribal fighters.
2: I'd also said that we would not be pursuing as a priority people who were just somehow incidentally engaged in tribal violence or offences like that. We'd come after the people who fund it and who direct it, because that's how these things occur.
0: Survivors of a powerful earthquake on the Indonesian island of Flores have recalled the moments it struck and the struggle to stay alive in the hours since. More than 50 people are known to have died and thousands have been displaced as a result of the magnitude 7.2 quake. Survivors say they're struggling to access food and clean water in the wake of the disaster. 67-year-old Yuvienta Sayen says she had to leave her husband and is unsure whether he's okay.
3: My husband couldn't walk anymore. He was very frail and weak. He told me, "You run, I'll stay here, it's okay. If God wills that we die, then I accept that. If we live, I accept that too."
0: Hawaii has been lashed with strong winds and rain as a weakening hurricane passed by. Emily Grimmins reports from North America.
4: Lala has weakened to a tropical storm but continues to dump rain after skirting Hawaii as a Category 1 hurricane. Flash floods have swept several homes off their foundations on the Big Island, and authorities have launched a search and rescue mission for anyone who may have been inside. Weather warnings remain in place, with rain continuing to pummel the island chain. One person has died in a storm-related car accident. Forecasters expect Lala to move west and strengthen again later this week. Emily Grimmins, ABC News, Washington.
0: A diplomatic push is underway in the Egyptian capital, Cairo, as the Board of Peace, backed by the Trump administration, tries to revive the Gaza peace process. Middle East correspondent Matthew Doran has more.
5: A fortnight ago, US President Donald Trump heralded a major breakthrough in negotiations with Hamas, saying the group had agreed to lay down its weapons in Gaza. Hamas said it would only do that if Israel met certain conditions, including ceasing attacks and withdrawing forces from parts of the strip, something Benjamin Netanyahu has since refused. The Board of Peace's High Representative for Gaza, Nikolai Mladenov, and the President's son-in-law, Jared Kushner, have been in Cairo for talks on the issue, ahead of an expected meeting with Mr Netanyahu on Monday. Hamas's leader, Khalil al-Haya, has also been present for some of the talks.
0: The Oceania Football Confederation is continuing to back the president of soccer's governing body, despite growing criticism over his leadership. OFC leaders have welcomed FIFA's decision to scrap a controversial plan to sell a stake in a new commercial entity. Some Pacific football associations, including Solomon Islands, have backed the OFC's stance as divisions among global associations deepen ahead of FIFA's next presidential election. But New Zealand football has broken ranks, withdrawing its support for President Gianni Infantino and calling for an independent review into FIFA's failed proposal. And Newcastle's hopes of a top four NRL finish are still alive, thanks to a 36-26 home win over the Gold Coast in round 24. The win was the ideal celebration for Kalyn Ponga, who played his 150th game for the Knights.
6: Yeah, it's been a fair ride in all of that 150, like wooden spoons, and then obviously the way we're going now. So, look, I'm just glad we got the win. It wasn't pretty. The most important thing was that we come out here and won, and we did that for our fans.
0: Bottom side St George Illawarra has claimed back-to-back victories, downing the West Tigers 24-22. And round 7 of the NRLW has wrapped up, with North Queensland beating Cronulla 30-18. Elsewhere, last year's wooden spooners, the West Tigers, have continued their resurgence, securing their 5th NRLW win of the campaign with a hard-fought 30-22 victory over the Warriors. And Canberra came from behind to beat the Knights 25-18. ABC News.
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0: your boy Jacob McGuire.
1: Malo Leleya, Michael Chow. What did I miss?
0: Oh my gosh, my G is back. It's been a while, my bro.
1: I already knocked over like a couple of tins of something like as I was walking in the studio. I forgot what this place looked like.
0: Yeah, it was tin meat. It was tin meat indeed. And brother, it is great to have you back. It's been a while since we've heard from you. You look it nice. All right, my brother got a fresh trim while he's been out and about.
1: Don't get a measuring tape out. It's not exactly level.
0: Dang, that's crazy. Okay, we're lucky I'm not a carpenter this morning. But before we go into anything while we're doing this today, I quickly got to do this. Yes, because not only is my G back, he's now 35. How are you feeling, my brother?

0: Yeah, look, feeling 35. That's for sure. My back is hurting. All I did was walk to work. So, you know.
1: Yes, no, well, look, it's a roller coaster morning to finally have our Michael Chow back in the studio. So, yes, Monday is kicking off great. We've got a lot of fantastic times lined up for you this morning. Before we get into it, though, let's first acknowledge the land from which we broadcast today, Yuggera and Turrbal Country on Australia's East Coast. Yuggera and Turrbal Country covers much of what is now known as Brisbane by many, and we here at ABC Radio Australia pay our respects to Yuggera and Turrbal elders, both past and present. This is Yuggera and Turrbal Country, as it's been since the first sunrise. And Michael Chow, this morning, we hear from Pacific Music Royalty.
2: It is on fire, the day is getting hot. This is my desire, that I want to hit the spot.
0: Oh, that, look, that's right. They broke onto the scene in 2009. With releases such as Cool Down and Hero Girl, Kole Hekai has become a cherished part of the playlists across the Pacific.
1: Yes, and in 2026, the crew is back with a brand new tune for your heads up. So make sure you're staying tuned in to Nisha Daily, because we are heading to Hawaii this morning to catch up with Kole Hekai's very own Roman De Peralta. Make sure you're staying tuned in. It's Nisha Daily. And since we got some Hawaiian vibes going, let's head to some wavy to kick off this week, featuring Hairi and Lava, One Way.

0: of Nisha Daily this morning. Wavy, Hairy and Lover with One Way.
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0: And they broke onto the scene in 2009 with their debut release, This Is The Life. And 17 years on, Kolohekai are still teaching us how to cool down. In the year 2026, this legendary band is back with a brand new track. And I got to catch up with Kolohekai frontman Roman Di Peralta about everything from the band's early days, passing the torch to the next generation, and how to keep jamming. Yes, and we are saying aloha this morning to a musical legend. It's the one and only Roman Di Peralta from Kolohekai. Roman, aloha. Welcome to Nisha Daily. How are we going this morning?
2: Doing great. Thanks a lot for having me. And just minus the legend part, thank you so much for having me. I appreciate it.
0: Hey, bro, I gotta say, you are legendary around these parts.

0: And real quick, I got to ask, because we did catch you, I mean, after you've gone surfing this morning. I mean, how were the waves today, boss?
1: Honestly, today was really epic. We have this storm hitting the bottom of Hawaii, and it's creating this, like, epic swell. And today, I just so happened to meet up with a shaper who made a board for cool down. Uh-oh. He actually made a longboard with inspired from cool down, and a painter went and wrote cool down with the Kaloi Kai logo and everything. It was my first time riding it, and the swell was perfect. And it was just like, just mental. Like, anyway, sorry. I try to live the surf life I sing about. And today was just one of those days, bro.
0: Oh my gosh, well, that is incredible. I'm feeling just swell that we get to catch up with you this morning. And bro, before we jump into all things Kolohe Kai and of course new music, I mean, let's head back to the beginning. I mean, for many, Roman, your jams have brought Hawaii to shores across the Pacific. But for those unaware, would you mind letting us know a little bit about your family's heritage and whereabouts in Hawaii you grew up?
1: Yeah, so basically my family, my musical side of my family is from the island of Kauai in Hawaii. And basically all my uncles and my dad, they just played backyard music since I was a kid. And as a kid, I just would follow along playing drums with beer cans and chopsticks and learned how to just find that rhythm following along to my uncles and my family. And then just musically started writing music, and then went to school, high school, met a lot of my friends that became my band members, and we all became together and formed a group. And that was the Kaloi Kai team that today, 17 years later, as Kaloi Kai, some of which I've been playing with, like the girl in my band, for like 19 years. So basically from the islands of Hawaii, wrote a lot of surf songs, a lot of island culture songs based off of our life in Hawaii. And it's all a fresh, basically reggae vibe towards, yeah, just the island life we live. That's what I would say.
0: You know, we got to quickly touch on the name as well. I mean, Kaloi Kai. Kaloi means like rascal. And for many places in the Pacific, kai means food. But that's not the case in Hawaii. In fact, kai is extremely inedible, okay, because it translates to seawater. So with that being said, I mean, if you were to construct the perfect day for a rascal in the seawater, what would that day look like?
1: Oh, my gosh. I mean, we're surfing a left-handed break that's turquoise water, probably Tahiti, and it's just barreling from top to bottom, head high. All the friends are out. We got coconut water on the jet ski and maybe a couple Hinano beer in the cooler and some mango for sustenance, and that's a good day, bro.
0: Oh my god, no, that sounds what we need for this weekend, bro. That is absolutely crazy. Oh man. And look, you've since gone on to become sort of a treasured part of the Pacific's pantheon of legendary bands and artists. I mean, it's a journey that's taken you across the Pacific and the world. I mean, when you look back on the journey you've been on these past 17 years, I mean, what stands out to you?
1: Man, I think sometimes it's a blur because it's festivals after festivals and concerts and seven albums now. Yeah. I think after a while it starts becoming a blur, but if I was to really just kind of land on a word, it would be gratitude, 100% gratitude. Just because meeting so many people from all over the globe and the hospitality and aloha that people shared with us. And I think gratitude to be able to make some sort of positive impact into people's lives. I think music is one of those, you know, when it hits, you feel no pain, is what Bob Marley said, right? And so, like, I think life without music, I can't go, is what Stilpol said. And you just think about the gift of it and how we all need something to kind of help us get through our day, and to be able to have a part to play in someone sitting on the beach, enjoying their time with their family, and then you're kind of almost like this hidden presence behind while we're performing almost cool down live for them while they enjoy their time with their family. But it's just the Spotify stream and it's them pressing play. But I think we forget that psychologically technology kind of barriers a lot of things that you don't realize that actually we were with you jamming on that beach with you and your family. We were there when there was a depressive episode and someone needed to hear a song like Round and Around or I Wanna Live, maybe deeper songs like Do the Right Thing. So I think that it's just been a pleasure and I'm so grateful to have had any impact at the lives of the people that have been touched by the music.
0: It goes without saying, you've put serious time into the game. As you said, you have 7 albums in, you've built this incredible career of this passion of yours, music. But it's one thing to sort of jam with the brothers and the sisters. It's a whole other thing indeed when that becomes sort of your job and your career. And after all these years creating and playing around the world, what do you do to keep the fire you had as a teenager in Hawaii burning to this day?
1: Wow. I would say it's been a challenge. I would say it's been a challenge to keep it from becoming all business, because when work becomes work and you're creating a reggae song and there's pressure now because you're kind of almost trying to outbeat the songs that you've already put out, you're almost trying to beat yourself. And then that's a pressure that is put on your passion and that becomes your problem. So I think it has been a challenge to try to keep up with music. But then I think what happened was I finally let go from the feeling like I had to compete against my younger self and just say, I remember one of my favorite sayings is, a hit song is like a fart. If you gotta force it, it's probably crap. So nowadays, I just try not to force any music to come out. Like this morning, I was leaving the house and a song hit me. And I was like loading up my boards and I was like, man, this is the vibe. Like just, it feels like I'm in high school again, just like writing. And I think that's what, if you keep it innocent, you keep it fresh without and free, the music just comes, man. You know? So anyway, that's what's helped me is to keep it less pressure and just more fun.
0: Yeah, no, incredible. And by the way, if you're just tuning in to Neesha Daily this morning on ABC Radio Australia, you're with Jacob McQuire and we are on the line with Kolohe Kai's very own Roman Di Peralta. And Kolohe Kai is back in 2026 with a brand new track, and it's a fantastic collaboration with Hawaii's very own Wavy. It's called Keep Jamming. It's out now. And brother, gotta say it's an absolute tune. So gotta ask, how did Keep Jamming come about, boss?
1: Yeah, so basically, Keep Jamming is a very deep, sentimental song to me because when I was in high school, I went to watch Uncle Fiji play at a mall. And I was so nervous to go get his autograph after his concert that I had my ukulele ready to sign. And I just literally froze. And I asked my friend, can you please go and meet Uncle Fiji for me and go get a napkin signed by him? And just, can you just tell him that I love music and that if he can give me any advice? And he wrote, Keep Jamming, Brother Roman. And my friend came back and I was so nervous. I was behind the pillar and he brought the napkin and he goes, he says this message to you. It says, keep jamming. And so I always remembered that. I never forgot those two words. And every time it almost felt like it was a mission given to me by my superior, like, hey, you kid, keep jamming. And like, I went and I wrote the first album. And I just felt like this, like feeling like, man, Uncle Fiji like said, keep jamming. So anyway, I told the story to some people and I did a podcast and somebody overheard the podcast and said, hey, you should write a song called Keep Jamming and go get Uncle Fiji to jump on the track with you. So I did immediately. I wrote the song, went to the studio, sent it to Uncle. He loved it and loved the story. And basically, you know, was going to write his verse, but then he passed away. You know, and we lost the legend, you know, the Pacific Ocean lost, well, probably the biggest influence in music history for all of Polynesia. And when he passed, I felt like I sat next to the Bob Marley of our era and took too long to join forces with him on a song. And I just felt like my opportunity, you know, like I can't believe I let that let his brilliance slip past my fingers, being that I was, you know, basically like his nephew. My uncle, who's the manager of our band, he was the one who introduced Fiji into the music industry. And so Uncle Fiji and him were like best friends. And so I just kind of sat there always talking story with him, but just kind of like never did a track. So anyway, I kind of buried the song, thought I would never release Keep Jamming until me and my best friend were cruising. And I was like, what do you think I should do? Should I get J Boog on this track? Should I get like Molly on this track? Like Common Kings, like what? And I'm like, what? How come that doesn't feel right for this song? And instantly Wavy had dropped a song called Kolohe, and it was talking about cool down, and they were showing respect towards the song, shouting Kolohe Kai out. And I just thought, I like their vibe. I like their humility. How about I ask them? Like, almost like the next generation gets to continue on the saying, keep jamming, and Uncle Fiji's words live on. And it was like a special moment. So we ended up getting in the studio, recording. It was just unbelievable mana and power and just vibes. And it almost felt like his words lived through me and now get to live through the next generation. And it's just keep jamming becomes a saying that continues on.
0: You know, I love sort of the inspiration for this track, and of course all the love that's being and attention that's being paid to the legacy of the great George Fiji Vekoso. And this song serves as a sort of passing of the torch in a way. I mean, you've got this fantastic up-and-coming group in the form of Wavy. I mean, the song speaks of not only how Fiji influenced you, but also how your music has influenced them. And no, I've heard you on a podcast saying you don't like to be referred to as Uncle Roman these days. But
1: I am Uncle.
0: But I mean, how does it feel sort of being in this spot, I guess, as a conduit between these, you know, incredible eras of Hawaiian music?
1: When I think about life, I think of a tree and how we're all branches from it, and new sprouts will grow, but we're still all connected to the roots. And not to get too deep, but I genuinely feel very grateful to have a part that plays into the growth of another musician or an artist. And I had no clue when I asked them to write their verse that their verse was going to include that they were 15 years old when they came to the first concert they ever went to. Their mom bought them VIP tickets to our Paradise album release party. And I didn't realize my music had such an impact on them. So like, Uncle Fiji influenced me. I influenced Wavy. Wavy's going to influence the next generation. And we're all part of this tree.
0: You know, I'm thinking about all these sort of young and up-and-coming artists who are maybe the same age now that you were when you started off, bro. Do you have any advice for any of these young artists across the Pacific who might be listening in right now?
1: My greatest advice is no expectations is great expectations. So if you love music, make sure your motives are not because you're expecting to hit some level that you're going to measure your success on, because success is never measured upon fame and wealth and where you are on the lineup for a concert. That's not success. That what true success is, having fun and letting that music soothe your soul. So if you love to play music, if there's any aspiring musicians out there, get off your phone and put it away and go outside. Let the aina, the ocean, let it move you to let its story flow through you. Or whether it's heartbreak or love or your child or your grandparents, whatever inspires your heart, write about it. And don't let AI do it for you. I would say in this new age of, you know, Suno and AI music, it's helpful for certain things. But if it becomes a replacement for writing, that's when our generations are doomed. So if any artists are out there, you can use it for fun ways to, like, you know, come up with art, like songwriting. Like, you can like use it in a sense of like, if you don't want to play ukulele for 3 hours, you could make a rhythm and then write to it. But that's the thing, is my biggest advice is listen to the artists that came before, listen to what they have to say. Stay humble. If you get excited and think you're all that because you have one hit song,

0: you're going to be a one-hit wonder. And so just remember that you don't want to be a one-hit wonder. You want to be a 20-album thunder. That's what you want to be. So, you know, ring solid, ring true, shake things. Don't just, you know, because I've seen too many people get success and it goes to their head. And then all of a sudden they're just, they have separated themselves from the tree, thinking that they're a bigger branch. And that's when problems start. So my biggest advice is keep it fun, keep it happy. Enjoy music for what it truly is, and you'll never go wrong. Whether it becomes a job that puts food on the table, or it becomes food for your soul, it's still music. Still is what we would say is vai vai in Hawaiian is riches. Vai vai is water. That's what Hawaiians viewed as rich. There was no monetary value. Water was the source of all success. And music is like that. It is the water of our heart. So keep it pumping.
1: Yes, that was Roman Duperalta from the legendary Kolohe Kai. They've been keeping the vibes flowing since 2009. And 17 years in, they still remain an enduring part of Pacific music. Michael Chow.
2: Oh, I'm so jealous you got to speak to Uncle Rome.
1: Shout out to Uncle Rome.
2: Most Hawaiian sounding dude I've ever heard.
1: Yo, when he hit me with the brother, that was crazy. I was
2: with
1: like
2: the brother.
1: Yeah, I was like, Chief, I might have to move. No, hectic indeed. And the brother just he was surfing in the morning. I mean, whatever you think about Kolohe Kai, know that this fella lives this life, man, to this day. Rascal in the seawater, imagine.
2: Mahalo.
1: Yo, you tuned in to Nisha Daily. Got your latest news coming at you soon. But let's throw to this latest track from Kolohe Kai. It's featuring Wavy. Keep jamming.

0: 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Keep jamming.
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0: And it's about that time this morning we get caught up with all the latest news developing across our region. And who better to fill us in than Pacific Beat's Aggie Tupo. Aggie, how you going this morning, yo?
2: Man, I done my own bonbongini because I believe it is Tongan Language Week, right? Mm-hmm. So, welcome back, Michael. I understand that, you know, it's been a time for you, but I'm so glad you're back.
3: Okay, don't say it like that.
2: How about your brother then?
3: Like I've been here. Like, this is crazy. I mean,
2: love you, Jacob.
4: This guy was outside the studio this morning. Like, I don't know. I had to let him in, so he probably forgot his keys.
2: What in the world?
0: Look, I've got my hair tied up, which means that I have dreads this morning, all right? My hair was intertwining. The longer Michael was away, so it is great, and it is Tongan Language Week. My bro came in; he's wearing red. All right, he's
4: hey.
0: Red.
4: Yeah, look, I showed up for the occasion.
0: Come on. Yo,
2: yes,
0: MMC.
2: Thank you very much. What's MMT?
4: Talamonuatu. Talamonuatu.
2: Wow, look at you, my little bit of Michael. Hey.
4: No further questions because I can't get any further.
2: I was going to say something, but don't worry.
4: No.
2: Look, I had to tap into our real Tongan from Tonga, Marion Kupu, to help me because I spoke to the Tongan Prime Minister this morning.
4: Hey.
2: So I was just like, hey, can I? To the real Tongans, I want to make sure I actually say what I need to say. Don't be making up stuff.
0: Well, on that note, I mean, it's been a huge morning over at Pacific Beat. We're coming off of a weekend, which means a whole lot of news going around our region. So got to ask, what's been happening in the news?
2: Absolutely. We start in Tonga, where Prime Minister Lord Fafanua has reshuffled his cabinet, appointing three new ministers over the weekend. Dr. Siale Akauola is the new health minister. Davita Buloka takes over infrastructure, and former finance ministry deputy chief executive Sivoki Lavemau becomes finance minister, making her one of the youngest ministers in the kingdom's history. To Fiji, where the High Court has delivered a damning critique of a controversial commission of inquiry set up to investigate the appointment of the head of the country's anti-corruption watchdog. It was established in 2024 after Barbara Malimali was arrested by her own staff on her first day on the job as head of the Fiji Independent Commission Against Corruption. Justice Dane Thuingeregere delivered his findings last Friday and declared the Commission of Inquiry's report in its entirety to be null and void, quashing the report's findings and recommendations. And finally, the rare appearance of a seal in the tropical waters of Tonga has created a buzz on social media. The juvenile seal was spotted by fishermen in the group of islands of Ha'apai. Videos of it were posted online with villagers seeking help to identify what type of animal it was and for advice on what to feed it. It's believed to be a Guadalupe fur seal that has wandered way off track from its subpolar home. Now that is your news and headlines from across the Pacific. But yeah, a seal found in the waters of Tonga? Of course.
4: I had to look up the waters of Guadalupe. It's not even in the right ocean. Atlantic Ocean?
2: Yeah, there we go. I'm just like, wherever you came from, I am surprised it's still alive. No. For travelling so far.
0: I'll be honest, it's the first thing I thought about Michael Chow when I heard about this seal. I was like, dang.
2: Because I saw those videos and I was like, hey, that is my father's. That's where he's from, Ha'apai. So I was like, shout out to the Ha'apai people, keeping it alive, wanting to figure out what to feed it. I think I laughed how they even just said to identify what type of animal it was. I was thinking, see, we don't get to see much out of the islands other than dolphins, whales, but a seal, not too much. But yeah, I'm just glad it obviously found its way to somewhere safe and it is being looked after.
4: Yeah, honestly, shout out to that seal. That's quite a... If it actually did swim from actual Guadalupe,
2: It did, right? That's... I mean, for me, I'm like, I don't know how young it is or how...

0: older it is, sometimes I just think, man, that reminds me of me when I just thought, you know what, enough of yous. Enough of my family. I'm going off and I'm doing my own thing. Literally feel like it went that far.
1: Swam halfway across the world.
0: Literally, and now it's thinking, I don't know where I am.
2: I know. I feel like we should name the seal. We should name the seal
0: we
2: Lupe.
0: We should. Okay. What's the name, guys?
2: His name is Lupe. All right, that's what Lupe. We're calling him. Yeah, Lupe. Lupe.
0: Guara. Yeah. Guara or Lupe. Guara. Yeah. Sounds good.
2: Well, you know,
0: we've got it. Yeah, we're going to name it Lupe. I think Lupe sounds right because obviously that sounds like a very Tongan name itself.
2: Absolutely.
0: So, yeah. I think Hapai's going to try and keep it. I don't even think they're going to try and take it back to where it came from.
2: It's going back. It's going to be at the next rugby game. All right? Shout out to the seal.
0: It's going to become the next, like, you know, mascot for MMT. Like, let's go, Lupe.
1: They already painted its fins like red. It looks like red flags waving.
0: Wow. What a great imitation.
2: That was a great seal. Hopefully it's not, you know what I mean? Hopefully you didn't say anything bad in seal language right there.
1: Look, when it's seal language week, we'll find out.
2: Okay.
1: It's Tongan language week for now, so we'll get there.
0: This is why we're glad you're back, Michael.
2: Once again, Lupe has a seal of approval this morning.
0: Hey. Oh, wow.
2: Shout out to the boy. Use that joke on Friday. Much love. All right,
0: signed, sealed, and delivered.
2: Oh my gosh. Well, look, I think Aggie, it's time for you to slip out of here. We're wishing you a wonderful rest of the day.
0: All the way to Tonga?
2: Yeah, all the way to Tonga. That's hectic. You have a wonderful rest of the day, yo, and can't wait to catch up with you tomorrow.
0: Let's do it again tomorrow, guys.
2: Aggie Tupou this morning with your latest news headlines, of course, brought to you by Pacific Beat. 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
2: Yes, it's Nisha Daily this morning. Hope you're having a fantastic start to your day. Michael Chow, got a question for you this morning. Is there an instrument that you once knew how to play that you've now forgotten how to play it?
1: Oh, man. Oh, I used to be like, I was a serious keyboardist. And I think I've just forgotten how to play keyboard. Because, like, you know, I got asked to play the organ at my grandma's funeral recently. I was like, sure. Oh, wait a second. I don't remember how to play anything. No, thank you. I can't do it.
2: First of all, I'm pretty sure an organ is a completely different instrument to a keyboard, isn't
1: it? Yeah, look, there's a bit more footwork definitely involved. You know, you got to literally pull out all stops. Sometimes, fun fact, that's where that expression comes from. It comes from the organ. Pull out all stops. You're pulling out the stops. Anyway, I might still remember this, but I don't know how to play it.
2: Yeah, well, that's like
1: rusty.
2: Well, coming up very soon, we'll be hearing a little bit of what's been going on stories from the Pacific, specifically about a journey to preserve the stories of endangered and forgotten instruments from our region before they're lost to history. That's coming up very soon. Right now, I've got some herbs lined up for you with long ago.

0: Of Aotearoa, that was long ago by the Herbs.
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2: When Tau Ili'ili Alpha Mayava plays the nose flute, he's hearing the same sound that his ancestors heard more than 400 years ago.
0: Now he's traveling across the Pacific to preserve the stories of endangered and forgotten instruments before they're lost to history.
2: Mm-hmm. And he spoke to Bobby McCumber on Stories from the Pacific about his love for music.
3: As you know, someone who grew up in the islands, music is one of those things that you love it and then both shove it down in the same pipeline when it comes to religiosity, right? So we go to church, whether you like it or not, you have to sing. And then music has always been around. It's a tongue up from one thing. Sound has been a part of us. And I grew up during a time when Christianization has already dug deep into society in Samoa. So everything was religious based. But even before that, we still have our cultural songs. So music was a big part of it. I mean, you hear it every day, whether it's funerals or weddings. I don't know if people sing in divorces, but I think some families in Samoa sang without telling anyone what it was for. Whether we pray, eat, love, or get a hiding, you have to cry in a tune or else they think that it's not hard enough. It's a big thing. I mean, anything from the Moana, you know, sounds. Not so much music. I always say it's sound because I always say that music is a categorization of sound. And music is not our word. It was how they categorized when they heard it. They were like, oh, that's a happy music. Music was part of the categorization when the anthropologists, the ethnomusicologists, the historians came into our cultures and started to categorize the sounds into happy music, sad music, wedding music. Religious music is all over there. So when you were asking whether music and sounds has always been a part of my upbringing, I'd say sound has always been a part of that life. It's how we sail. It's how we navigate. And if you beat to Samoa, when somebody gets titled, you hear their name announced, not in a sentence, but in a form of poetry and motion and in a sound.
4: Besides the voice, what instruments or sounds were you raised with?
3: The usual, you know, the piano, if you were at church, if you could afford a piano to start with, but mostly the mat or the fala. And that was very limited in terms of the Samoan instruments that I encountered when I grew up, and also the silo. So in the Moana, and you'll find this everywhere at the moment, you get a bass, and now we use a bucket, and you put a string under the bucket with a big stick, and you hold it, and it's like a bass guitar. And what I'm guessing from the research and what we've encountered, it must have been influenced by the standing bass that would have come into our cultures by the Papalangis and by the visitors and those who came and settled and brought these instruments with them. So that's those, I mean, and what I know now, what I didn't know then, I used to call, oh, yeah, I grew up with very Samoan instruments, you know, the guitar. And
4: yeah.
3: But those were the ones that were present.
4: Tau Ili'ili, one of the instruments you're tracking is the nose flute. What different uses did this have across the Moana?
3: To answer your question, you must wait for the documentary. But what I can tell you now is, look, at some point, because all we had to go by was what was written, right? Sadly, most of the tangata moana knowledge holders that we currently have who studied or read a book by either Dr. Richard Moyles or Adrian Kepler or Hurst Fisher, all of these other professors and professionals, is they recorded based on observation and also whatever our peoples at the time explained with them. And so a lot of us actually answered those questions, and the only thing that we know of is that whatever they wrote is what we think the instrument is, because we stopped indigenizing the process of what it would have done. But in terms of the nose flute, what we found so far is that it had more than just the original purpose of the nose flute wasn't to be a sound producing instrument. You know, for instance, some cultures, they use it as a breathing apparatus to train those who are about to go diving, because the same concept of It's the same concept, you need to dive. And most of our peoples in the Moana, we weren't swimmers. We were divers because we were purposeful. Yeah, you can swim if you want. But the only reason why we engage with the Moana is to feed. Right? We weren't on holiday just having a swim and a suntan in between. The Moana, we respect it. Remember that. We respect the sky, the earth, the wind, the ocean itself was our highway. So the nose float has different names and it has different functions. In some cultures, it's a tool for the young lovers. In others, it's ceremonial. Others, it's opening spaces. But we always produce the same 5 to 6 notes.
4: What does it feel like for you to play the nose flute?
3: The same, it's quite a powerful in the fact that I'm learning how to journey back into to time, because I know the sound that I produced was exactly heard by my ancestors 200, 300, 400 years. And it's quite emotional for me because these were some of the instruments we were, I don't know whether it was purposely shunned from us, but when I came into my life in Samoa, we didn't talk about this stuff, the knowledge of them, their purpose, you know, who played them, were all gone.

0: you'll find in a podcast, that these songs are minor and that these Tongans don't know how to sing. But it's because, remember, how we sing in the Pacific, it's reflective of the only sound that we're used to, that is the waves, the wind, and the trees. So when we mimic what we hear, it's in the sound of nature. When we hear the birds, that's why in some cultures, we go halfway through the, no, no, no, no, it's reflective of a bird. Because our sound wasn't created for the entertainment purpose that the Papalangi or the Western world treat music. Our sound was a communicative process, but it's also to pay respect for the gods who float the birds, the trees who we talk to and would give us a tree to carve a waka or a canoe, right? So that's how we communicated with sounds. And you have to understand, just like any part of the world, wherever two cultures with opposing beliefs come together, there are beautiful things that happen, like innovation and some marriages of great things. But then there's also cannibalization of the lighter by the bigger, depending on what goal. That's what happened to our sounds. And we were quite oblivious to it. You know, I can't speak for my ancestors, but as you know, as a Tangata mourner, we're very open. Our culture has never changed. It's always very hospitable. And that nature is more, it's beyond Christianity. It's a nature thing. And so as we, you know, said hello to these new axes, we said, yay, great. We don't have to stone tool down a tree that takes 4 weeks. We also said hello to other things like the piano or the guitar. And sadly, what we do know in some cultures, it's either we did a swap by acceptance or we had to do the swap by convert or other. And in that conversion, you must then shed your old skin to make room for this new kingdom that's about to provide you with sweeter juice and berries that we're all allergic to.
1: 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It was part of a larger interview, which you can hear by searching for Stories from the Pacific online or wherever you get your podcasts.
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1: Yes, and we got time for one more track before we head to your latest news once again. Here's Tanel with Someone Loves You, Honey.

That was Tanel with Someone Loves You, Honey, bringing us to our next news break of the morning. Hope you're having a fantastic start to your week. Whatever you're getting up to, I hope it's going great for you. And stay tuned in to Tunisia Daily this morning, because after the news, we're talking all things rugby league. And yes, it was another fantastic weekend for your boys. So let's find out how things shaked out on the fields over the weekend. So make sure you're staying tuned in. It's Tunisia Daily this morning. Got your latest news coming at you next. We'll be back right after that.

0: ABC News, I'm Eliza Getzey. Australia's Defence Minister Richard Marles says he's encouraged by progress made so far under the Puk Puk Treaty with Papua New Guinea. Mr Marles has met with PNG Prime Minister James Marape during a visit to Port Moresby and has held bilateral talks with Defence Minister Elias Kapavore. He says one of the next major milestones will be recruitment of Papua New Guineans into the Australian Defence Force. But for now, he's pleased with the progress in strengthening defence ties between the two countries.
1: We could just see the sense of excitement about us exercising together for the first time as allies. And indeed right now, exercise Puk Puk, which is an engineering exercise being undertaken in Lae, has more than 100 ADF personnel who are present.
0: Meanwhile, the police commander for Papua New Guinea's Enga province has sounded a warning to those responsible for funding tribal fights. Two ward councillors are the latest high-profile figures arrested as police crack down on tribal violence in Papua New Guinea's highlands. Commander Stephen Harris says more leaders will be taken to task if they're found to be funding tribal fighters.
2: I'd also said that we would not be pursuing as a priority people who were just somehow incidentally engaged in tribal violence or offences like that. We'd come after the people who fund it and who direct it, because that's how these things occur.
0: Survivors of a powerful earthquake on the Indonesian island of Flores have recalled the moments it struck and the struggle to stay alive in the hours since. More than 50 people are known to have died and thousands have been displaced as a result of the magnitude 7.2 quake. Survivors say they're struggling to access food and clean water in the wake of the disaster. 67-year-old Yuvienta Sayen says she had to leave her husband and is unsure whether he's okay.
3: My husband couldn't walk anymore. He was very frail and weak. He told me, "You run, I'll stay here, it's okay. If God wills that we die, then I accept that. If we live, I accept that too."
0: Hawaii has been lashed with strong winds and rain as a weakening hurricane passed by. Emily Grimmins reports from North America.

0: America.
1: Lala has weakened to a tropical storm but continues to dump rain after skirting Hawaii as a Category 1 hurricane. Flash floods have swept several homes off their foundations on the Big Island, and authorities have launched a search and rescue mission for anyone who may have been inside. Weather warnings remain in place, with rain continuing to pummel the island chain. One person has died in a storm-related car accident. Forecasters expect Lala to move west and strengthen again later this week. Emily Grimmens, ABC News, Washington.
0: A diplomatic push is underway in the Egyptian capital, Cairo, as the Board of Peace, backed by the Trump administration, tries to revive the Gaza peace process. Middle East correspondent Matthew Doran has more.
2: A fortnight ago, US President Donald Trump heralded a major breakthrough in negotiations with Hamas, saying the group had agreed to lay down its weapons in Gaza. Hamas said it would only do that if Israel met certain conditions, including ceasing attacks and withdrawing forces from parts of the strip, something Benjamin Netanyahu has since refused. The Board of Peace's High Representative for Gaza, Nikolai Mladenov, and the President's son-in-law, Jared Kushner, have been in Cairo for talks on the issue, ahead of an expected meeting with Mr. Netanyahu on Monday. Hamas's leader, Khalil al-Hayya, has also been present for some of the talks.
0: The Oceania Football Confederation is continuing to back the president of soccer's governing body, despite growing criticism over his leadership. OFC leaders have welcomed FIFA's decision to scrap a controversial plan to sell a stake in a new commercial entity. Some Pacific football associations, including Solomon Islands, have backed the OFC's stance as divisions among global associations deepen ahead of FIFA's next presidential election. But New Zealand football has broken ranks, withdrawing its support for President Gianni Infantino and calling for an independent review into FIFA's failed proposal. And Newcastle's hopes of a top four NRL finish are still alive, thanks to a 36-26 home win over the Gold Coast in round 24. The win was the ideal celebration for Kalyn Ponga, who played his 150th game for the Knights.
3: Yeah, it's been a fair ride in all of that 150, like wooden spoons, and then obviously the way we're going now. So, look, I'm just glad we got the win. It wasn't pretty. The most important thing was that we come out here and won, and we did that for our fans.
0: Bottom side St George Illawarra has claimed back-to-back victories, downing the West Tigers 24-22. And round 7 of the NRLW has wrapped up, with North Queensland beating Cronulla 30-18. Elsewhere, last year's wooden spooners, the West Tigers, have continued their resurgence, securing their 5th NRLW win of the campaign with a hard-fought 30-22 victory over the Warriors. And Canberra came from behind to beat the Knights 25-18. ABC News.
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0: Your boy Jacob McGuire.
1: Good morning, true morgaman Marina. Pinginini, I'm Michael Chow.
0: Gosh, Michael Chow, it's a beautiful, beautiful Monday. And Michael Chow, would you mind describing my hoodie this morning?
1: All right, I'm looking. I see the unmistakable silhouette of the hammer.
0: Absolutely, the hammer indeed. And it's another beautiful morning for me. Can I just give it up for my Dolphins? That's right, Michael Chow. It's been another wild weekend in rugby league. And bro, I know you've been away for a few weeks, so man, we are heading to the tail end of this season. Ooh. Can you believe we're almost to finals time, my G?
1: I mean, yeah, and also, like, I think we've got to find you a sad dolphin sound effect, too, because you see more sad weeks with the dolphins than good ones. It's so rare we get to hear the happy dolphin sound effect.
0: I know. It's been a beautiful time, indeed. Michael, I'm not sure if you know this, but I've actually made a bet to myself that if the Dolphins make the grand finals this year, I will shave my mustache off. All right, my face will be as clean as a dolphin's. Ooh. All right, so it's definitely getting into some heated times for your boy when it comes to the NRL. But of course, there's a whole lot that's been going on around the various fields of rugby league. And coming up very soon, we'll be catching up with Abro Tinirau Arona from Nijan Footy to find out what went down on the weekend. So make sure you're staying tuned in. It's Nijan Daily this morning. Got Amore and Young Soldier for you with No Sleep.

0: Yes, that was Amore and Young Soldier. No Sleep, a little Shazzy flip on that one too. Hectic track.
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0: And rugby league might just be a sport to some, but to others, it's a religion.
2: So it's never enough to just talk about the game. We need to hear about it from somebody who lives and breathes the NRL, a man who's played this game at its highest level.
0: And that's why we're hyped to welcome onto the show your co-host of Nisian Footy, former Sydney Rooster and proud son of the Cook Islands, it's Tinidao Arona. Brother, how are we going this morning?
3: Kia ora, fellas. I am well. How are you guys going?
2: Very good. I was recently in Sydney around your part of the world, T, and man, it's cold.
3: Yeah, it's been a cold winter here in Sydney, and it's been raining the last couple of days as well. So not the greatest weather, but hopefully we're at the back end of winter and we're going to get some sunny sunshine, some heat, something sooner or later.
0: Oh man, no, hopefully it warms up as well as we head into final season in the NRL. And it's another wonderful morning to talk all things rugby league. And before we get into all the games that occurred over the weekend, let's jump into the big news. I mean, this broke, I think, just after our chat last week, but Brian To'o, he's going to the Chiefs in 2028. I mean, it's huge news floating around all of the various rugby league circles. I mean, T, how did you react to this, bro?
3: I was quite funny. I was actually driving into the Penrith Panthers for a club visit with the work that I do with the RLPA. And as I was driving, as I arrived, I seen the news that Brian To'o just signed with the PNG Chiefs. So I went into the office and then he walked down the hallway and the first thing I said was, "Hello, Kita." And he just had a bit of a giggle. And then I said, "Oh, we'll work on your top pigeon, but congratulations." But player 006, you know, he comes with over 150 NRL games, or he's currently just played recently 150 NRL games. He's also comes with four premierships and he reunites with his former teammate and best man, Jerome Luai. You know, to have those two boys back together again in camp in PNG, I think it's only going to bring great energy for the PNG Chiefs. And I think he's a huge signing, Brian To'o, for PNG and PNG Chiefs for 2028.
2: Honestly, it was like the most logical next step after they got Luai. Like, it was just like, how soon are they going to grab To'o? And it's nice to see, you know, the reuniting of old teammates on the roster. But my thing, Jacob, is like, particularly, I've always been like, how much of the Penrith team are we going to get? Because it's been no secret, you know, we've kind of looked at the Penrith Panthers as who wouldn't? Like, you know, they've been winning year after year. So it's like, but that's like that playbook. What's happening with Cleary?
0: That's crazy. I mean, yeah, no, I think all eyes are on Tamboman Nathan at the moment, but he's got to hold strong. And man, this is the sixth signing for the PNG Chiefs. We're on the doorstep of that bond number 007. I mean, see, when you're looking at this team list, I mean, who do you think else would be a good addition to this PNG Chiefs squad?
3: Well, if you think they've got Jerome Luai there at six, they've got Brian, so they've got a number of great outside backs in Alex Johnston, Brian To'o, Zach Lomax. They are missing a couple big men, which I'm sure that that will come, but a halfback would be the next, it just makes sense that a halfback sign in that big 007 now. Yeah, there are a couple options, but there's a really great kid that is currently playing for the Sydney Roosters that is yet to put pen to paper. And if I was the Roosters, I'd be doing everything possible to get Sam Walker's signature and lock him in. And this is not me being biased as a Sydney Rooster man, but yeah, you don't want him on the open market. So there will be some great options out there. But I'm very excited to see who PNG Chiefs sign for their 007 that they've been promoting recently as well.
0: Oh my gosh, no, it's going to be definitely news to watch. And yes, some big signings for the Chiefs. And we've been talking a little bit about the Panthers and gave a shout out to your Roosters just then, T. And there was a fantastic game over the weekend, specifically for our Roosters supporters. I'm very happy after this latest round of rugby league. T, what games did you catch over the weekend?
3: Yeah, so round 24 kicked off. Now, there's only three more games and, you know, there were teams that were playing for final spots, given the ladder and the points and for and against. But, man, what a game to kick off last Thursday where it was the top of the table clash. The Penrith Panthers taking on the Sydney Roosters, and this just gave finals footy that kind of vibe, and it was just a great pace. There was great attack from both sides, plenty of questions asked, but unreal goal line defense. And the Roosters managed to get the win over the Panthers, 12-6, and the Roosters now claim the top position on the NRL ladder with only three more games to go. Now, there were some other interesting games over the weekend, and I must say that your Dolphins are looking in form at the right time, Jacob. They jump into the top four after a massive win over Manly in Manly, 22-0. So they kept a great team in Manly Sea Eagles to nil. I thought Jermaine Suckle was unreal on the wing there. He had 21 runs for 291 metres. Had a try himself, but also his try assist. We intercepted the ball, sprinted down the field, and then passed it back to his teammate to finish off the try. In another game, I thought the Dragons, you know, with their fourth win of the season, they got a win over the Tigers, 24-22. And yeah, there were a number of try scorers in that game. I thought Moses Sully, his try when he ran through the two Tigers defenders, and just went through it. Just so it shows good signs.

0: think the Dragons have been building into into some great form going into next season. So there are some positive signs, although they are at the bottom of the ladder at this moment. There are some positive signs, and I've made some huge signings for next year. But I have to give a shout out to a Tigers player who made his NRL debut, Solomon Solkuru. He played on the he played in centre, but he's been absolutely smashing it in New South Wales Cup. I believe he's one of the top try scorers in New South Wales Cup. But in this game, on his debut, he scored 2 tries for the West Tigers. So congratulations to Solomon Solkuru.
1: No, a whole lot going on in rugby league. And yes, it is heating up at the moment. See, I'm definitely excited to see my Dolphins in the fourth spot. But quickly got to mention, I mean, we're also looking down towards the bottom of the table. There's a couple of teams who are probably battling it out, not trying to get that wooden spoon at the end of the season. I mean, it was a tough loss for the Broncos at home to the Warriors. I mean, what is sort of the game plan for these teams in the lower parts of the tables, especially as they look towards the 2027 season?
0: Yeah, I think, one, not finish on the bottom. And, no team wants to finish with the wooden spoon. And there is a genuine race there, because I think with the Dragons getting that win, they've now put themselves in a position where they could potentially jump one or two teams if they were to win these next few games, and the other two teams in Broncos, Titans lose a couple matches, or lose all 3 matches, and then Dragons win their next 3, we could see a jump there. But I think there's an interesting race. I believe that the Cowboys, they'll have to just win one more and they should be safe. Look, the Cowboys, they'll play the Tigers and the Raiders, both at home. But if the Bulldogs manage to win against the Dragons, Panthers and Brisbane, and the Cowboys lose those 2, then there could be a shift in that top 8. But at this stage, you'd have to say that the top 8 will be the top 8 going into the finals, and how they finish will depend on the next 3 games.
1: Yes, it is definitely time to start praying, Michael Chow.
2: I also think, like, just the way the ladder currently is, there's a chance we might need to get T one of them half and half shirts in case the Sharks end up in a particular spot and the Roosters and Sharks end up going at each other. T, if that happens, like, whenever your Sharkies go up against the Roosters, you know, both your families, do you actually sit on the fence, or are you leaning a certain way this year?
0: Oh, look, Roosters will always have a soft spot for myself, being the first club that I play for. But also, my son asked me the other day, he's like, oh, is any of these players any of your actual genuine friends? I'm like, oh, hold on, mate. I did play one. There is a couple that are still playing that I got to play with, lace the boots with, like Daniel Tupou, Roger Tuivasa-Sheck. And they are, on the latter end of the age group in their squads. But, Roosters, I guess, will just have that edge. And, I always thought that throughout this whole year that we were going to build into this this team and, find form at the right time. So, doesn't surprise me that they are sitting at the top of the ladder. But, again, the whole competition starts again in 3 weeks' time once the finals kick off. We've seen recently teams make top 4 and lose 2 games in a row, and then they're eliminated from the final. So anything can happen.
1: Anything can happen. So make sure you're staying with your teams as we head into final season. If you've just made it onto the field, it's Nisha Daily with Jacob and Michael. We're getting your weekly wrap of rugby league action with former Sydney Rooster, proud Cook Islander, and your co-host of Nisian Footy, Tinira Arona. And see, we got to know about the show coming up later today. Who's got lined up for us on Nisian Footy?
0: Yes, so we have a young, he recently retired, rugby union player, Tian Tauakipulu. Now, Tian has played for the Waratahs and the Western Force, but he has a very unique story in making the decision to retire from rugby union at the age of 24 years old. With his journey, I think he's had a lot of time to reflect, and sometimes, it's sometimes players, you know, may think that this is playing rugby or playing rugby league is their only option, and they get stuck in that bubble. But Tian, you know, has made that decision at such a young age, at 24 years old, to retire. And we're just keen to hear the stories on, you know, his story on, one, how he got to where he is, but also the thought process on making the big decision and, you know, lacing, hanging up the boots at such a young age. So we've got Tian Tawak Akipulu joining us on Nigerian Footy.
2: Oh, that's very exciting. We actually got to meet Tian a few weeks back in person, because I do remember he did have a story on the ABC Pacific socials many, many moons ago, like early this year, when he made that choice to, you know, walk away from professional footy at, you know, at such a young age. And just, you know, the whole idea of, you know, when you build your whole identity around, you know, one thing, whether that's footy or any other profession you choose, and it's just like, what do I do next? And, you know, to want to grapple with that question a lot sooner than most people do, like just the mental health aspect and everything, like, it's so inspiring to see, you know, a story like Tian's, and really glad he's going to be getting a run on Nigerian Footy. Was really nudging him about it, Jacob, not going to lie. When I saw him, I was like, you should get on Nigerian Footy.
0: Yeah, no, you think about a kid at that age still got a lot of life to live and learning a lot of lessons, but also, yeah, how does he explain that to the people that helped him get to that position, like his family, like his parents, you know, that made sacrifices? And yeah, I'm keen to hear that journey on, you know, what that process was like, and, you know, what his emotions were when he made that decision, and then also the feeling of once he made that final decision, once he told the people that was close to him, what did that feel like? What did that moment feel like? So keen to hear from that journey from Tian.
1: Yeah, no, it's a fantastic journey. Another fantastic edition of Nigerian Footy coming up later today. And the clock is running down this morning. It's time for us to blow that final whistle. Yes, I've got to say a huge thank you for joining us here on Nisha Daily. We're wishing you a wonderful rest of the day, a fantastic time on Nisha Footy, and can't wait to catch up with you soon, bro. Thank you so much.
0: Boys and fellas, we'll catch up soon. Catch up next week. Have a great week. Ka kite.
1: Yes, I was Tina Dao Adorna, all the way from Nisian Footy. And yes, you can catch Nisian Footy this afternoon with Sam Wykes NC at 4 p.m. PNG time right here on ABC Radio Australia. It'll be another fantastic episode, so do make sure you're tuning in or catching up on the website later today. It's Nisha Daily this morning, though. We got your latest news coming at you soon. Right now, Francisco Bagwanju, Ben Maserewa, Pacifico Rising.

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1: Yes, that was Francisco Bagwan, Ben Masadewa, and Juben, Pacifica Rising.
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3: We start in Tonga, where Prime Minister Lord Fafanua has reshuffled his cabinet, appointing three new ministers over the weekend. Dr. Siale Akauola is the new health minister. Tevita Buloka takes over infrastructure, and former finance ministry deputy chief executive Sivoki Lavemau becomes finance minister, making her one of the youngest ministers in the kingdom's history. To Fiji, where the High Court has delivered a damning critique of a controversial commission of inquiry set up to investigate the appointment of the head of the country's anti-corruption watchdog. It was established in 2024 after Barbara Malimali was arrested by her own staff on her first day on the job as head of the Fiji Independent Commission Against Corruption. Justice Dane Thuingeregere delivered his findings last Friday and declared the Commission of Inquiry's report in its entirety to be null and void, quashing the report's findings and recommendations. And finally, the rare appearance of a seal in the tropical waters of Tonga has created a buzz on social media. The juvenile seal was spotted by fishermen in the group of islands of Ha'apai. Videos of it were posted online, with villagers seeking help to identify what type of animal it was and for advice on what to feed it. It's believed to be a Guadalupe fur seal that has wandered way off track from its subpolar home. Now that is your news and headlines from across the Pacific.
1: Yes, that was Agitupo with your latest news headlines, brought to you by Pacific Beat. 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
5: Yes, and it's a beautiful morning right here on Niche Daily. And I tell you what, coming up very soon, we'll be catching up on all things music with On The Record. But Michael Chow, for you, I mean, this conversation is doubly important. Because on The Record today, there's going to be an old classmate of yours, my G.
6: Oh, geez. I think I know just the guy that she's speaking to.
5: Yeah, no, so, you know, I mean, a little Pacific mystery is, of course, at foot this morning. So make sure you're staying tuned in to find out which one of Michael Chow's old schoolmates will be catching up with on The Record today. Before we get there, here's Nikki with My Diggy.

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0: Yes, you might have heard our interview with Kolo Hekai this morning and thought, man, this guy Jacob, not really a great music journalist, eh?
2: I mean, it did cross my mind.
0: Good chat, though.
2: But journalistically?
0: But yes, there is a person who does better when it comes to these types of chats. It's all good for us to be riffing about the tunes we love here in the Pacific, but we still play a second fiddle to the actual conductor of all of our musical conversations here on ABC Radio Australia. So let's have an encore for the award-winning music journalist and your host of On The Record, it's Sossafina Formoli. Yes, Sosse, welcome to Nisha Daily. How are you going this morning?
3: Oh, you know, all the better for speaking with you today, Jacob. How are we?
0: I will say my day is a lot brighter now that you have entered into it. It is a beautiful way to start today. And look, we've got some fantastic jams and some great conversations to hear on the record this afternoon. So let's jump into things when it comes to music and all the deep conversations to be had with our artists in the Pacific. You are the maestro we turn to every Monday when On The Record airs on ABC Radio Australia. It's our weekly deep dive into both the new and established artists making waves across our region. So we got to know, who do you have coming up on the show today?
3: Well, I got to give a big shout out to the good brother Michael Chow for reminding me of how much I love today's guest. We're bringing a musical genius into the studio. It's producer Setwan. He's joining me today.
0: Yes, it is Setwan, the one dog himself. And Sose, we can't go any further in this conversation without just shouting out that Setwan and Michael Chow actually went to like school together.
3: I know.
0: Like, this is crazy. Michael Chow's not here to talk about it, but it's great to see that, you know, one of their music careers is continuing into 2026.
3: Oh my God.
0: Big shout out to my boss. He won't mind me making that joke, but Setwan, I mean, he's boasting some fantastic Solomon Islands heritage. He's been doing his thing. I mean, he even made it up to PNG for PNG Music Block. So gotta ask, I mean, what was it like catching up with the brother Setwan?
3: Well, it was really cool because I feel like he, kind of like with Michael, you know, like when we were all coming up in the industry in our different little pockets, like I always knew of him. But it wasn't until I moved to Melbourne that I realized, oh, we kind of actually run in similar circles, but I'd never met him, had never actually done anything with him before. So to finally get some of his time off the back of him coming back from PNG was really, really cool because it felt like we were able to connect on, you know, more levels, more than just music now. So he's a very talented producer, songwriter. He's very well respected in the Sydney scene. His music is kind of a blend of soul, jazz, R&B, kind of dub, house music as well. So just to see how the sort of influences have come together and then to see what he's been able to do in PNG as part of Music Block, which of course is the good sister Nairi's new initiative out there in Goroka. It was really special to be able to unpack all of that a little bit.
0: Oh my gosh. And Luke, he's a fantastic producer. And as you mentioned, he's bringing like a wide raft of musical influences. And if you listen to his music, you don't really know where it's going to go when you put on some Setwan. So as far as the playlist for today, how are things shaking out?
3: We've got some jazz. We've also got some kind of fusion stuff as well. So one of my favorite producers is Flying Lotus. Mm-hmm. He's a DJ. He's a producer himself, visionary when it comes to live production. We've got a song that was actually created in Melbourne as well, which is amazing. So we're getting into that. We've also got some King Tubby, you know, Jamaican music icon, pioneer of dub music is coming through. We've also got some Pharo Sanders, American saxophonist, again, real curator of sound. So if there's a theme to today's episode, it's musical curators. And I feel like Setwan is, he represents that in Australia for sure.
0: Oh my gosh. And got to ask, because I got to say, the word set has infected my vocabulary. Have you had to sort of stray away from using that too much in this interview?
3: You know what? It's I realized how much I had conditioned myself to not use that word as much. Because when I was living in the Northern Territory, when I was up in Darwin, that was, we were saying set as much as we were saying gammon, you know what I mean? And I do remember my parents being like, you

0: to stop. Like, please.
1: Oh my gosh, that's crazy.
0: Every second word. You know,
1: You know, you know what I mean? It is good. Like, I will say, so I say, bring Gaiman back. I mean, we want to hear
0: I'm here for
1: Gaiman.
0: It.
1: Like, that's wild, all right?
0: I'm here for it.
1: We're bringing back that in 2026. I mean, that's wild. I mean, I want to see an article from you, you know, maybe some pop musician release something. That's a bit crazy.
0: I mean, a lot of them are Gaiman Jacob, so you know what I mean? It's, it wouldn't be hard.
1: Yes, a little Aboriginal English for the day. you know, listening in, if something's broken, if something's not working right, just say that's Gaiman.
0: Exactly.
1: I'll tell you what's not Gaiman is set one. Right?
0: So it's he's definitely not. Definitely not.
1: And on that note, let's fast forward to the coda. I made this record for you to jam. Yes, Sose, we are wishing you a deadly rest of your day. Cannot wait to catch up with you sometime soon. But yes, have a wonderful rest of your week.
0: Thank you so much. I'll see you next week.
1: Yes, that was Sosofido for Moly, all the way from On The Record. You can catch On The Record at 3 p.m. at PNG time today on ABC Radio Australia. And it's an episode with Michael Chow, your old schoolmate.
2: Yeah.
1: Set one, my G. Well, not school. Yeah. Was it uni?
2: Oh, yeah. We were at uni together, both studying music. And like you pointed out, one of us kept the dream alive.
1: That's crazy. That's
2: I mean, somebody has to. And honestly, this guy is just a gun at everything he does. Instrumentally, production-wise, just smooth as peanut butter. Smoother, even.
1: Yeah. You know, some peanut butter can be quite crunchy, all right? Which is, you know what I mean? It's hectic indeed. So before we go any further this morning, let's play out the bro. This is Set One with Work It Out.

0: Yes, a little set one for your morning with Work It Out. You can catch set one on the record. Sosafino Formoli with him at 3 p.m. at PNG time on ABC Radio Australia. A fantastic addition because it's one of Michael Chow's old uni mates, mate.
1: Yeah, and like shocking revelation for me, like while we were at uni together, had no idea he was a Solomon Islander. You know, I was just like, interesting mixed looking dude. Saw a picture of him on Facebook. I was like, all right. His dad's, you know, proper, like, you know, I was just like, I don't know why I didn't recognize Solomon Islands when just looking at his name, Sethwan, because it's spelled a little bit differently, stylish. And it's just like, Sethwan? And then when he said it, it's Sethwan. I was like, oh, like pigeon, Sethwan. Oh! And then, yo, interesting stuff.
0: Yo, shout out to the G indeed. And of course, you're tuning in to Nietzsche Daily this morning. Got time for a couple more tracks before we head out for the day. And because we were speaking about him earlier this morning, let's head to the legendary George Fiji Vekoso. This is Joanna.

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4: And Michael Chow, before we head out for the day, I thought I'd throw in a track from someone who will be heading to Vanuatu in a couple of months' time, my G.
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4: Well, you're assuming wrong because it's Anzom featuring Big Mountain, One Love.

0: a little Anslom for your morning. One Love featuring Big Mountain. Yeah, that marks the closing of Nisha Daily for the day. Michael Chai, how are you feeling after your first day back, my G?
1: Pretty good. What a nice way to come back to the show, particularly finishing off with some Anslom. Really, really good for the heart, good for the soul.
0: Good for the soul, indeed. And you know what else is great for the soul? Is staying tuned in to ABC Radio Australia this morning. We got your latest news on the way. And, of course, the greatest sporting conversations from across the Pacific after. That story's from the sideline. And if you want to catch a Morningia Daily, tune in tomorrow, 7 a.m. PNG time, like always. Michael Chow, that's us, my G. Yes, wishing you a wonderful rest of the day. We'll catch you tomorrow. Until then, much yadava, imam. We'll

0: ABC News, I'm Eliza Getzy. Australia's Defence Minister Richard Marles says he's encouraged by progress made so far under the Puk Puk Treaty with Papua New Guinea. Mr Marles has met with PNG Prime Minister James Marape during a visit to Port Moresby and has held bilateral talks with Defence Minister Elias Kapavore. He says one of the next major milestones will be recruitment of Papua New Guineans into the Australian Defence Force. But for now, he's pleased with the progress in strengthening defence ties between the two countries.
1: We could just see the sense of excitement about us exercising together for the first time as allies. And indeed right now, Exercise Puk Puk, which is an engineering exercise being undertaken in Leh, has more than 100 ADF personnel who are present.
0: Meanwhile, the police commander for Papua New Guinea's Enga province has sounded a warning to those responsible for funding tribal fights. Two ward councillors are the latest high-profile figures arrested as police crack down on tribal violence in Papua New Guinea's highlands. Commander Stephen Harris says more leaders will be taken to task if they're found to be funding tribal fighters.
2: I'd also said that we would not be pursuing as a priority people who were just somehow incidentally engaged in tribal violence or offences like that. We'd come after the people who fund it and who direct it, because that's how these things occur.
0: Survivors of a powerful earthquake on the Indonesian island of Flores have recalled the moments it struck and the struggle to stay alive in the hours since. More than 50 people are known to have died and thousands have been displaced as a result of the magnitude 7.2 quake. Survivors say they're struggling to access food and clean water in the wake of the disaster. 67-year-old Yuvienta Sayen says she had to leave her husband and is unsure whether he's okay.
3: My husband couldn't walk anymore. He was very frail and weak. He told me, "You run, I'll stay here, it's okay. If God wills that we die, then I accept that. If we live, I accept that too."
0: Hawaii has been lashed with strong winds and rain as a weakening hurricane passed by. Emily Grimmins reports from North America.
4: Lala has weakened to a tropical storm but continues to dump rain after skirting Hawaii as a Category 1 hurricane. Flash floods have swept several homes off their foundations on the Big Island, and authorities have launched a search and rescue mission for anyone who may have been inside. Weather warnings remain in place, with rain continuing to pummel the island chain. One person has died in a storm related car accident. Forecasters expect Lala to move west and strengthen again later this week. Emily Grimmins, ABC News, Washington.
0: A diplomatic push is underway in the Egyptian capital, Cairo, as the Board of Peace, backed by the Trump administration, tries to revive

0: of the Gaza peace process. Middle East correspondent Matthew Doran has more.
1: A fortnight ago, US President Donald Trump heralded a major breakthrough in negotiations with Hamas, saying the group had agreed to lay down its weapons in Gaza. Hamas said it would only do that if Israel met certain conditions, including ceasing attacks and withdrawing forces from parts of the strip, something Benjamin Netanyahu has since refused. The Board of Peace's High Representative for Gaza, Nikolai Mladenov, and the President's son-in-law, Jared Kushner, have been in Cairo for talks on the issue, ahead of an expected meeting with Mr. Netanyahu on Monday. Hamas's leader, Khalil al-Hayya, has also been present for some of the talks.
0: The Oceania Football Confederation is continuing to back the president of soccer's governing body, despite growing criticism over his leadership. OFC leaders have welcomed FIFA's decision to scrap a controversial plan to sell a stake in a new commercial entity. Some Pacific football associations, including Solomon Islands, have backed the OFC's stance as divisions among global associations deepen ahead of FIFA's next presidential election. But New Zealand football has broken ranks, withdrawing its support for President Gianni Infantino and calling for an independent review into FIFA's failed proposal. And Newcastle's hopes of a top four NRL finish are still alive thanks to a 36-26 home win over the Gold Coast in round 24. The win was the ideal celebration for Kalyn Ponga, who played his 150th game for the Knights.
2: Yeah, it's been a fair ride in all of that 150, like wooden spoons, and then obviously the way we're going now. So, look, I'm just glad we got the win. It wasn't pretty. The most important thing was that we come out here and won, and we did that for our fans.
0: Bottom side St George Illawarra has claimed back-to-back victories, downing the West Tigers 24-22. And round 7 of the NRLW has wrapped up, with North Queensland beating Cronulla 30-18. Elsewhere, last year's wooden spooners, the West Tigers, have continued their resurgence, securing their 5th NRLW win of the campaign with a hard-fought 30-22 victory over the Warriors. And Canberra came from behind to beat the Knights 25-18. ABC News.
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5: Welcome to Stories from the Sideline, where you'll get to meet amazing athletes from across the Pacific excelling in their fields. On the show today, an interview from Nijin Footy, the show hosted by Sam Wykes and Tinirau Aruna, which shines a light on all the incredible Pacific Islander footy players dominating in the rugby league and the rugby union worlds.
6: Sammy, today I'm going to love this chat because whenever a player switches from rugby union to rugby league
7: mate.
6: At
7: always
6: such a high
7: in.
6: Level, I like to enjoy hearing their story. And today we have a former rugby union player, but now current NRLW player for the New Zealand Warriors. She has Samoan Māori and made her debut for the Warriors last year in 2025 and made her debut in the for the Black Ferns in 2011. But her name is Shakira Baker-Fido, and she is here with us on Nijin Footy today. Thank you, Shakira, for joining us. Great to have you on the show.
8: Hello, thank you for having me.
7: I'm going to get the toughest question out of the way first. Your name's Shakira. Your dad's name is Elvis. Am I seeing a theme here?
8: Yeah, I think my family loved singers, eh? But unfortunately, I didn't inherit that talent, but my mum did.
7: Approve it. Yeah. Give us feedback. jokes. But and how often do people say your name twice? As in like Shakira. Do you get that all the time?
8: Yeah, all through school and even today. So.
6: I was going to do that in the intro, but I was like, I better not.
7: So you let me go there instead? Yeah. You're sweet.
6: What I did miss in introducing is or mentioning that you also have won an Olympic silver medal and a Commonwealth gold. Just a minor flex there, gold medal. But we'll get to that journey shortly. But what was your upbringing like? You know, where did you grow up?
8: Yeah, I grew up in a small town called Greytown, small community. You could put it as like a sort of country town a little bit. But surrounded by my family. My marae was just down the road, so was immersed in culture and things like that. So, it was sort of built my foundations and the values that I carry today. And Yeah, it was cool. Everyone knew each other, and my parents still live there today, so it's always nice to go home.
6: Whereabouts in New Zealand is Greytown?
8: So it's about an hour and a half northeast of Wellington. Yeah, so it's a rural town.
6: Nice. And your Samoan side, which one of your parents are Samoan?
8: My dad's full Samoan. Villages Taninga Manono and Safotu Lawhai.
7: Man, I got no doubt your house would be exposed to a lot of tradition and custom and culture. How was it having the best of both worlds of Māori culture and Samoan culture in your life?
8: Yeah, I think it was cool being just up the road from my marae. You know, we would get dragged along to pōwhiris and sitting on the pai pai supporting the family and things like that, but also lived in Auckland in my earlier years, surrounded by my family in Auckland as well, and my Samoan side and that side of things. But yeah, I think coming from two strong cultures has been a privilege, and grateful to come through from two different cultures and experience that, and being brought up on both sides, yeah.
6: Were you brought up in with a big family, and you know, do you come from a sporty family?
8: Yeah, I do come from a sporting family. Predominantly the boys mostly played rugby. My uncle was Māori, All Black, and my brother secondary schools, New Zealand, and my mum and all of them that side played sort of representative things. And so, yeah, sport was big in our family growing up.
7: What were the, I guess, with a big family, probably rural as well, I guess, what were the competitions like amongst the family members, cousins and stuff like that, playing and coming home with some bruises and tears and stuff like that? What was that like?
8: It was cool. So we were surrounded, like I said, our families were like living close together. We were sort of next door neighbors a little bit, and we had like paddocks and things like that. So, you know, we were always outside, always sent outside to go and chuck a football around or go grab a hockey stick and play outside and things like that. So, yeah, and then even our next door neighbors, it was a small little community. They would get out there, we would run around, and yeah, there were a couple of sheep at the back. We'd try ride the sheep and things like that. So, like, you know, it was all fun and games and upbringing outside with lots of space and things like that. So
6: I was going to say, we both come from competitive families, and yeah, there were some arguments over the Monopoly board.
7: Cards as well.
6: Cards.
7: Didn't matter.
6: PlayStation, didn't matter. Whatever it was, you just had to win. So completely understand. Look, you are a rugby league convert, but before rugby league, rugby union was your sport. Where did your journey in both codes or in rugby start for you?
8: Yeah, I think I picked up union a little bit later. I started my sporting sort of journey in hockey or through school and high school, and then it wasn't until the back end of high school that I picked up union. And I think it was, I just got roped into like a little tens tournament, and then from there just grew a passion for it. I always watched my brother play through college and things like that, and then my granddad was a big inspiration of mine, who pushed me sort of in that sort of code to keep going further. And then yeah, I joined a women's club team, Ikarahuna Rugby Club, middle of nowhere, farmlands, and a bunch of women who were pretty keen to get amongst it, which was cool to be amongst it and learn off them. And then I made the Wellington MPC women's team, I think at like 16, and then from there made my way through the ranks.
6: You mentioned hockey. Where did that even come from, and what is the pathway?
7: When you said hockey stick, I thought it must have been just something lying around, used it as a weapon here and there. That's like, it.
6: Where did they play hockey in, was it Greytown?
8: Greytown.
6: Greytown.
8: Yeah.
6: I was like, hockey?
8: So,
6: the horse sports?
8: Yeah, no. The boys usually played the rugby, and then the girls usually played hockey. So, yeah, my mom and my auntie, she was made New Zealand reps for hockey and things. So that was the pathway that sort of they tried to push me in. And then, yeah, I played it all through school, My mum played, my aunties played and things like that. But it wasn't until I picked up the rugby ball that sort of the representative levels sort of started opening up and things like that.
6: Wow, that's so cool, eh? You mentioned your grandfather, your granddad, and inspiring you to, you know, pursue rugby union. How did he do that?
8: I think he was the one who sort of instilled hard work and hard work ethic. Every time I saw him, he was outside working, and you know, I think he would just provided a lot for us. And when I played rugby, it brought a smile to his face, and I think the love that he gave to us, I just wanted to share that and make him proud as well. So I knew that every time I stepped on that rugby field, he was at every game. He was, you know, giving me pointers, whatever I did. He was happy seeing me out on that rugby field. So,
7: that's awesome.
8: Yeah.
7: When we've talked to a lot of our female rugby league or rugby union players, especially in the Pacific, you know, contact sport, such a new sport, sometimes it's a bit taboo to play. You mentioned your grandfather was really supportive of you playing rugby. But what was it like, you know, around, I guess, on your Samoan side, or other people saying that you should be playing hockey instead of a contact sport?
8: Yeah, I think that was the sort of stereotype we had to sort of try and break a little bit. And yeah, my dad wasn't the biggest fan, but, you know, he was like, I was on the bigger side growing up through school. And, you know, I think his one advice was, don't let them put you in the forwards for union.
7: He didn't want you played in the front row.
8: He was like, no, there's no way you're going prop, right? Can I tell you this? You're not playing. So I think, yeah.
6: You made me reflect on my family, and so I grew up in Dunedin, so rugby union was the way of life. And so my mum and her sisters all played rugby union. Yeah, not one of them were in the outside backs or in the halves. They were all props. So, yeah, even my auntie played Black Ferns years and years ago. She was a number 8, and I just remember them being like, that was just who they were. And I was like, now you brought up a good point. Why were you never in the backs?
7: One thing I want to bring up, and I really love that you touched on it, because I think it's a stereotype in Pacific Island Māori cultures around, you mentioned, being a bigger body. And then playing sevens is one of the hardest sports physically, the fitness levels that you need to get to. And I think it's a really good message around understanding that it doesn't matter what your body shape is, you put in the work. You know, you can get to places. How did you deal with that? Because my wife, you know, same thing, has those conversations where, like, body image, and even for our daughter, like, that's huge. You know, how you talk, how you understand how to use certain words, you know, for males wouldn't even, like, comprehend. But you go, oh, man, I didn't realize that would have affected her. But for yourself, you know, what's worked in your eyes, and how did you deal with, you know, those thoughts and feelings towards playing?
8: Yeah, I think I've always been on the bigger side growing up through school, and you know, you'd have like comments from the sidelines and things like that. And I guess it's just knowing who you are as a person and understanding that we're all different shapes and sizes. And I think it's even more prominent today around stereotypes and body image and things like that. But having, I think it's more talked about, and like, especially as athletes, as women. You know, we go about our day, we're trying to get stronger, we're trying to get bigger, but then, you know, having advocates like Iona Ma, who's like, you know, she's like a bigger athlete, but she's loving her body, you know, and it doesn't really matter what other people say about you, it's how you feel about yourself. And yeah, there were some times that, you know, that it was a mental battle, and you're like, oh, what size... what shorts are you wearing, or like things like that. But it's, you know, it's what you're producing out on the field. And, but yeah, I'm not going to lie, there are times where, you know, you look at your body and you think, oh, you know, negative thoughts, but how do you switch it back to, this is my moneymaker, you know, this is, I get to go out on that field and I get to perform, I get to play, you know, people dream to be here and things like that. So, everyone's going to have their own opinion of you, but it's what you think.
7: No, I appreciate you sharing that. Honestly, like, it's one thing, my daughter's going through it, wife, you know, and they have these questions, but, you know, having people like yourself advocating, it does go a long way, and I appreciate you sharing that.
6: Two more things just before we move to the league. First thing I want to ask was, in regards to the Seventh Circuit and everything that comes with it, with the travel, being away from family, being a part of a team environment, and then making sure you're at the best elite, physique, so that you can play the game at the highest level. What do you think is the biggest challenge for yourself when you were, part of that circuit?
8: Yeah, it's mentally tough. I think being in an environment where it's a dream job. Like, you get to travel the world, you get to get paid to play rugby, you get paid to, you get free stuff, it is free a dream. But it's also mentally tough in, when you're training your hardest and potentially you're missing out on tournaments, or, you're not getting selected for things, and, you turn up every day giving your all, and sometimes it's not enough, but then you're also forgetting that you're in the top 23 of your country. And so it's sort of like that mental battle was probably one of the toughest things that I had to deal with.
6: Yeah.
8: I've had 5 knee surgeries and a heart condition, and I keep doing it because I love it, and I think that's what it comes back to, is like, I love playing sport and I want to do it for as long as I can. So
7: okay, well, here we go.
6: Lastly, just union, your highlight, one highlight, your favorite moment when you played junior?
8: Probably was my debut for Black Ferns. Was in England and at Twickenham Stadium.
6: Ooh, and how old? You would have been young, eh? How old were you?
8: 19.
6: Debuted at 19 years old, representing the nation at Twickenham on the other side of the world.
7: How good.
6: From a girl from Greytown. Damn.
7: Playing hockey. All right, let's talk about one of the lowlights. You crossing over to rugby league.
6: Whoa.
7: Oh, sorry. And then I'm joking.
6: Why?
7: That's it. Why would you do it? You're giving up Twickenham. You're giving up Olympics, Com Games, traveling the world. Come on, man. Why did you have to do this? No, I'm joking. What was it? No, on a serious note, what was the decision around crossing over to rugby league?
8: Yeah, I think it was a fresh start, something new, something exciting. It was 10, 11 years in union and representative. So I was looking for something new, something fresh, and rugby league seemed to knock at the door.
6: What was, did it meet your expectations?
8: 100%. Yeah, I'm loving it. I'm loving the game, learning, new environments, new people. Something that
7: would you have done it? Would you have done it earlier? Knowing what you know now, would you have jumped earlier?
8: Yeah, if it was there, if I knew about it earlier, yeah. Like Wellington rugby league was. I didn't really hear much about rugby league. So further down the country you go, it sort of like dwindles a little bit. So yeah, I think if I had found it earlier, it would be a different story.
6: What have you found the most challenging part of being able to adapt to rugby league coming from a union background?
8: I think it's like the contact area. I found it difficult to sort of, the tackle around the wrestle part of the game and buying time for your players to get onside. And, in union, it's sort of get up off the ground, what's your next move and things like that. It's like time on the ground is precious. So you're getting up, getting back into the line, whereas it's the total opposite with league. You're trying to buy time. You're trying to wrestle, you're trying to stop them from gaining momentum and things like that. So I think I found that the most difficult part of the game. They're like, why are you getting off so early? I'm like, get back on. And then they're like, oh, flop. And I was like, oh my gosh.
6: You got a great great coach in Ron, and I love that he's a people person as well and connects with the playing group. The last thing on rugby league before we start to wrap it up, what have you loved about the culture of rugby league, and coming from a rugby union environment, what's the culture difference like? And
7: Tony asks this because he thinks rugby union people live in like this ivory tower and just sort of like wear Aaron Williams and blazers and chinos and stuff like that.
6: Just tell us how good it is.
7: Our puffer jackets. That just...
8: Nah, yeah, I've definitely seen a different side to the fan base of rugby league fans, and how, what's the word?
7: Passionate.
8: Into it they are. I wouldn't say like
6: die hard.
7: Ruthless,
6: hearty.
8: Ruthless. One minute they're your best friend, the next minute they're your enemy. And like, I love how passionate they are about the game. And you know, then I've also loved like how the rugby league teams I've been involved in so far embrace culture as well, like especially the Warriors Club embracing New Zealand culture and, you know, have it intertwined throughout the club and things like that. And so, it's a different community, but like I'm loving like how connected the rugby league community is, and especially with their fan base as well and the supporters that they have. Yeah.
6: It's funny you say that about the fans. I went to the Highlanders were playing the Waratahs in the semi-final here in Sydney. So me and my family all went to support my cousin. And so Highlanders, every time they scored, we were screaming, yeah, and doing chants. And then every time Waratahs scored, they'd just stand up and like...
7: I'll never forget when I went to a Waratahs game for the first time and someone in the crowd goes, this game is a little bit pedestrian. And I was like, what the hell does that mean? And someone goes, it's just means it's slow. I was like, why don't I just say that? But anyway, rugby union, rugby league fans, chalk and cheese. But Shakira, honestly, man, we should have talked more rugby league chat, I think, at the start. But really appreciate your time, and I wish you all the best with the rest of the season and what's next for you. But I appreciate you leading the way and sharing some time with us.
8: Easy. Thanks for having me. And thanks for the chat.
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5: It's time now for a chat from Fresh Off the Field, hosted by Sam Wykes. 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Here's one now.
7: Time to get into our first interview for today. And Mel, we're going to start with you in the chat you have with Rugby Plus and safeguarding champion Tarani Olui Nakavandra. But before we get into it, I know we had a brief chat around safeguarding in sport and the importance of it. But, you know, from this interview, you know, could you feel the passion around, you know, his words around making sure this is important and we need to keep championing this type of these type of areas when it comes to sport?
9: Oh, absolutely. I mean, Tarani is such a wonderful individual to work with. He is so passionate about sport. He has been passionate about rugby. He has been working in Oceania Rugby for a really long time. He is well known in Fiji for his love for rugby. And I have been so fortunate that I have had the opportunity to work with him. And it's safeguarding is something that he loves. He runs these massive festivals in Fiji that will get more than 1,000 kids at one time. So he wants to make sure that every kid, every child that comes into to rugby, that plays rugby, is safe and is able to develop to a point where if they want to go professional and they have the talent to go professional, they can. So I loved speaking with him and getting his insight on safeguarding, because he was also very, very vital, and he contributed a lot to the safeguarding toolkit that that Team Up created. So we're also very lucky to have him around the sport for development space, which has allowed, and his expertise and passion has contributed to making sure that a lot of these policies are in place, but also the implementation of those policies are in place. And Oceania Rugby have been doing such great implementation of safeguarding in their sport and into their Get Into Rugby Plus program in Fiji. So absolutely loved that that he is so passionate and he is within that space. And I enjoyed my chat with him. We started our conversation off by talking about the rugby festival that he is currently at in the Western Conference or region of Fiji that the festival is happening at, with over 1,400 kids. So that's what we started off our conversation by talking about.
7: All right, let's get into it.
10: This is for the whole of Western Division. Starts from Rakiraki, Indragaki, Nandarivatu, Tavua, and right through to Singatoka, you know, the last village of Narva, which is Namatakula. So we have a total of 10 districts in the Western Division, which also include Yasawa, that traveled last night to come and be part of this rugby festival.
9: You contributed to the Safeguarding at Major Sporting Events Toolkit, which was developed by Team Up and launched in Fiji in September. You contributed to the to that Safeguarding Toolkit. What experiences or lessons did you bring into the development of this toolkit, and why was it important to have something that is designed specifically for our sport in our Pacific context?
10: I mean, from our rugby, from the game of rugby, this is something that we have been working on for the last couple of years. And through the learning of our Get Into Rugby Plus, where players, coaches have reached a level of confidence in us to report cases. And hence the reason why, you know, as we were running the program, we felt that there is a need for policies the absence of policies is probably an obstacle for us to try and address it in a proper way. So for the last couple of months, you know, we acknowledge the defect through the Team Up for supporting us in ensuring that we develop a policies by going around to stakeholders and going through a process. You know, it's a participatory process where people come in and contribute to the policy. So I always say that, you know, it is developed by the people, for the people, and that makes a lot of sense to them. So the work that we have been doing on the ground makes me realize the need for this, because I felt that, you know, we were ahead of some of the other sports. And hence the reason why when Imad came up with the idea of developing a toolkit, I 100% supported it. I put my hands up to contribute to it. And to me, my main contribution is based on the realities of what we experience as we are progressing and trying to develop policies and also embed policy protocols in our organization, eh?
9: I love what you were saying and your contributions to the Safeguarding Toolkit. And I want to address, because you've also said in a statement that you made on through Team Up on the Safeguarding Day, you've said that policies and procedures are important, but that we now actually need to implement them and also take action. And now that the toolkit has been launched, what needs to happen next, or what do you think needs to be done now to make sure that it is genuinely used across the region and it's not just another document that we've produced?
10: You know, the safeguarding, there's different levels when it comes to readiness of organizations. There are some who understand the policy. Even some of our sporting federations don't even have any safeguarding policy. So it does... It is really important for us to do advocacy work, awareness work for people, for people to realize, you know, things that are happening around them which they are unconscious about. That's important. And when the policies are being developed, one of the key challenges that I've realized, when we do report, we are just sporting people. The people who are professionals and that we put our trust that they will address the issues in the most professional way seems to, you know, there seems to be gaps in the process of how they're handling our reports, our cases. So that's probably to that level. That's where we are at the moment, Melissa, and hence I made that comment, because I just felt we need to make sure that we continue to be loud and continue to carry that level of confidence. When we started developing, planning policies, endorsing policies, but it is really, really important for us not to shy away or become timid when it comes to the implementation. And when I'm talking about this, we're talking about referrals, because it is not easy for people to come forward. It is not easy when you have a relative who is a perpetrator. We need to make sure that we are absolutely confident and also to allow people to have the confidence in coming forward, understanding that their that their cries, their pain will be heard and will be addressed. And sometimes, you know, from the past, from the experience that we have had, it seems like people, you know, they take their time. It's, I mean, when it's a matter of urgency, policies that protect children,

0: rule number one, it should be on the best for the best interest of the child. But when we delay addressing this, some of the cases, you know, we are totally against the principles, and hence probably the reason why I made that comment that we should continue to ride through to the implementation of the policies. And again, it is to give confidence to the people and also to us sports people who are pushing and understanding the state of and the need of safety around our sport. It must be addressed accordingly. We have two safeguarding officers who are going around to all the 10 districts doing the safeguarding briefing. They've put up posters, they've briefed the team manager last night to make sure that people are aware.
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5: Good morning. Welcome to AM. I'm Melissa Clark in Canberra, coming to you from Ngunnawal country and acknowledging other custodians. On today's program, aid workers describe the enormous humanitarian efforts to help thousands of Indonesians displaced by a huge earthquake at the weekend. And a big day for the nation's 250,000 food delivery riders. After a long fight, they're finally receiving a minimum wage and accident insurance.
6: This reform also proves that you don't have to choose between strong worker protections and the flexibility that delivery workers have told us that they value most.
5: But first, more elderly Australians are missing out on care in their home after computer-based procedures, putting the federal government under fresh pressure to redesign the scheme. A leading expert in the field says the algorithm that determines funding levels does not give enough weight to some conditions and should be ditched, but the federal government isn't budging. Anne Connolly reports.
7: How are you, my love? Just not breathing right.
8: Audrey Staniland is 96, blind and lives alone. The pensioner has been able to stay in her Perth home thanks to aged care funding from the federal government, which pays for carers.
9: It means a lot having them here. You feel more secure.
8: When Audrey's provider increased fees last year, she had to cut some of her care. Her daughter Jan applied for her to be reassessed, hoping for a higher level of funding to restore the lost hours.
7: I think what she's missing out on most of all is having someone in the house here with her.
8: Audrey was last assessed more than a decade ago. A clinician did the assessment, but it was a computer algorithm which decided how much care she'd receive. Clinical assessors aren't allowed to override its decisions. Days later, Audrey found out she wasn't eligible for more funding.
10: How can this frail old lady with all these problems get less hours a day than she got a decade ago? And the answer is the way the algorithm works.
8: Professor Kathy Eager, an expert in healthcare funding algorithms, has analysed this one and says it's seriously flawed. One of her biggest concerns, despite elderly people giving responses to hundreds of questions, the vast majority aren't fed into the algorithm. None of the recorded notes made by assessors about a person's clinical and social needs go into the algorithm either.
10: This huge assessment tool, we ask all these questions, most of which are completely ignored.
8: Aged Care Minister Sam Ray denies that.
11: The classification and prioritisation mechanisms draw the data that they

0: need in order to get the best outcome for older people.
1: Professor Eger says common issues of frailty, cognitive disorders and degenerative conditions aren't given enough weight by the algorithm.
2: The algorithm cannot be fixed by tinkering. It can only be fixed by ditching the whole algorithm and starting again if you think that it's better to have an algorithm than an expert clinical assessor determine what a person needs.
1: Last week, the government voted down a Senate amendment to allow assessors to override the algorithm's decisions. Minister Sam Ray said there will be a new assessment escalation pathway to ensure decisions can be reviewed and changed when necessary. Audrey's daughter requested a review of the algorithm's decision, but she was unsuccessful. Audrey says she can't afford to pay for more care, which means she'll have to do without.
3: They say they want to keep you in your home, but why are they making it so damned hard? That's what I don't understand.
4: Perth pensioner Audrey Staniland, ending that report by Anne Connolly. And you can see the full investigation on Four Corners tonight at 8:30 on ABC TV or on iView. More than a quarter of a million firearms are expected to be taken out of circulation in New South Wales under the state's gun buyback scheme. Announced in the wake of the Bondi Beach terrorist attack, it was meant to be a national scheme, but most other states and territories have either rejected it or are yet to formally commit. Here's political reporter Lexi Junawick.
5: 3 decades ago, then Prime Minister John Howard announced a landmark nationwide gun buyback, days after the Port Arthur tragedy where dozens of people were murdered.
6: To grab this very tragic moment to bring about a profound cultural shift.
5: Now, Prime Minister Anthony Albanese and New South Wales Premier Chris Minns have locked in a post-Bondi Beach terror attack gun buyback that the Premier says will have a bigger impact in his state than the year-long 1996 scheme.
7: The Howard-era gun buyback took around 160,000 guns out of circulation in New South Wales. This program alone will take 274,000 guns out of circulation in New South Wales. It's far bigger in scope.
5: The state and Commonwealth going halves on the scheme, which is expected to cost hundreds of millions of dollars. It will be rolled out in two phases, the first getting underway from November, with a fixed price schedule offering up to $1,000 for eligible excess firearms. The Prime Minister now wants other states and territories to follow, but will it work?
8: Well, I don't think it's doomed to fail. We are confident that most jurisdictions will participate in some way.
5: Stephen Bendall is the convener of the Australian Gun Safety Alliance, an independent coalition of more than 30 community, public health and safety organisations.
8: We now have 8 different approaches to firearm laws, which by and large, the only people that suffer from that is the community.
5: But not all sides of politics agree. The Nationals have vowed to repeal the government's firearms laws, which were opposed by the coalition in January and passed Parliament with Greens support.
9: It is a joke. And it's not just firearm owners that know it's a joke.
5: The party's leader in the Senate is Bridget McKenzie.
9: What makes it so galling for the nearly a million Australians and their families that the Prime Minister and Premier Minns somehow think buying guns back off law-abiding citizens will solve the crime issues on our streets, that it's going to deal with anti-Semitism and Islamic hate preachers.
5: But with Labor's commanding majority in the House of Representatives, Senator McKenzie's private members' bill won't go far.
10: I wish the Nats would look back at what happened after Port Arthur and where the Deputy PM at the time, Tim Fisher, really, you know, took a big political hit backing in the gun reforms.
5: Allegra Spender is the independent member for the Sydney electorate of Wentworth, which includes Bondi.
10: I think my community would genuinely welcome New South Wales getting on board with this, but I think, you know, genuinely have questions why the other states won't get on board as well.
4: Independent MP Allegra Spender ending that report from Lexi Junawick and Oliver Gordon. And as we just heard, the Nationals have been campaigning against the gun buyback scheme, arguing it unfairly targets law-abiding gun owners. National Senate Leader Bridget McKenzie joined me a short time ago. Senator, thanks for speaking to me on AM this morning.
11: Fantastic to be with you.
4: Why were Tim Fisher and John Howard right to back a gun buyback after the Port Arthur massacre, but it's not right to back one now after the Bondi Beach terrorist attack?
11: Well, the nearly a million law-abiding

0: targeting firearm owners who've lived under John Howard and Tim Fisher's National Firearms Agreement for the last 30 years, exist under one of the strictest firearm regulation systems in the world. I think what's disturbing is that somehow it's the almost a million law-abiding firearm owners in this country and their families who are the target, rather than the Islamic terrorists themselves. It's not law-abiding firearm owners that are walking around with firearms on our streets. It's crime gangs and the criminal elements in our society that need to be focused on.
1: Back in 1996, there was an acceptance that fewer guns in the community was a good thing, and it wasn't about licensed firearm owners doing the wrong thing. It was about having fewer guns in the community.
0: Melissa, I'd argue that. There seems to be this assumption that less lawfully purchased, lawfully housed, lawfully used firearms means Australians are safer, and that's actually a false argument.
1: Was that a false argument in 1996?
0: Well, the argument there, that we didn't have a licensing regime as we do now. We didn't require firearms to be licensed to the individual, for that individual to have to be, regularly re-licensing themselves, housing firearms in safes, etc. So it is a fundamentally different environment now, post the Port Arthur National Firearms Agreement. So it's not the same argument. What happened in Bondi last year was an Islamic terrorist attack. Those individuals should never have had a firearm licence in New South Wales in the first place, under the existing tough laws. And the Royal Commission itself has said as much. And so to then say your natural instinctive reaction isn't to get rid of hate preachers, isn't to fix the existing system, which the agencies themselves have said they had everything they needed from law enforcement, border control, immigration and security agencies, had the tools available to prevent this. We need to find out why they didn't use the existing laws, rather than blame law-abiding citizens.
1: Is there any formulation of a buyback that you would see acceptable if there was a different limit on the number of firearms someone could hold, or if there was better compensation? Would that make it acceptable in your view, or are you opposed to any level of buyback here?
0: One of the issues with this buyback is that it's unjust. They're not being paid market rates for their own assets. This is legitimately, the government is coming into your home.
1: Could you support the buyback scheme if there were market rates and compensation?
0: The government is coming into your home, taking an asset that you have lawfully and legally purchased and giving you less than market value for it. They are also taking your firearm but not compensating you for all the accessories you need to use that.
1: If there was better compensation that addressed those problems, would that make a buyback reasonable in your view?
0: Does it need to ensure that market value is paid to Australians for their own assets? Of course it does. And under the federal constitution, that's a requirement. That is something that happened in that buyback 30 years ago, but it's not happening this time.
1: We've seen over the weekend the Home Affairs Minister, Tony Burke, confirm that the government is slowing the processing of visa applications for working holiday makers, so backpackers. Given there has been an agreement politically across the board that there is an issue with the number of net overseas migration, is this a reasonable way to go about trying to reduce some of the incoming numbers into Australia?
0: A classic Labor fail on migration, I would suggest, from Tony Burke yet again. They cannot even meet their own target, which we argue is too high. Now they're going after the very visa class that actually helps people out in the regions with our agriculture and our hospitality businesses stay afloat. The real issue, I would argue, is international student numbers, those who are gaming our visa system. We've got 3 million people on a variety of temporary visa classes. That's 10% of our population.
1: So if people want to know, working holiday makers, backpackers, they should be quarantined, in your view, from any efforts to reduce the net overseas migration number.
0: I think the National Party's made it very clear that we need a skilled workforce in the regions to help us with agriculture, mining, and our small business hospitality.
1: But you have to look at backpackers as you look at everything else, don't you, under your coalition policy?
0: Well, we're looking at everything and we're going to prioritise skill sets that we need to keep the economy growing and also make sure that we put Australians first. We've made it very clear the number's too high. We'll be drastically reducing the number. We'll be making sure that those who do come to our country hold the values.
1: Much higher, though. They're double what they were before COVID, aren't they?
0: Melissa, we're also going to instigate a values-driven migration scheme, irrespective of the visa class, and we're also going to be deporting illegals. So we've got a track record on getting the migration system right. We're proud of that record, and we're looking forward to the great opportunity should we win the next election.
1: Bridget McKenzie, thanks very much for speaking to me this morning.
0: Thanks, mate.
1: And Bridget McKenzie is the Nationals Senate leader. You're listening to AM, where it's 18 minutes past 8. Heading overseas, Ukraine has launched another deadly drone attack on Russia. This one has involved hundreds of drones hitting homes, a railway station and a warehouse in Moscow and cities in Russia's southwest. Meanwhile, Russia has targeted Ukraine in a missile attack over the weekend, killing at least two people and leaving more than a dozen injured. Both nations are attacking a wider range of targets as the conflict drags on. Bridget Fitzgerald reports.
2: Charred, torn books lay scattered on the ground as plumes of smoke billow overhead. One of the largest and oldest book markets in Kyiv was hit by a Russian missile strike on Sunday. Natalia Sutnik's antique bookstore was one of the businesses destroyed in the fire.
3: Unfortunately, everything has burnt down. We had a second-hand and antique bookstore with many unusual and rare editions. And as you can see, there is nothing left, and you will never see them again.
2: The strike on the book market came just a day after Ukrainian President Volodymyr Zelensky called for greater cooperation with international institutions such as UNESCO to protect his country's cultural heritage.
4: More of our Ukrainian shrines deserve to become part of the UNESCO World Heritage and receive the appropriate attention, protection and opportunities for restoration.
2: Operations at Ukraine's largest steel producer have also been partially suspended after one of its sites was hit by a Russian missile attack. Meanwhile, Ukraine has continued ramping up its attacks on Russia, launching one of its largest aerial assaults in the war to date, targeting the Moscow region and cities in the country's southwest. Kyiv launched hundreds of drones, killing at least six and sparking a blaze at a warehouse used by Russia's leading e-commerce retailer Wildberries. Homes and a railway station were also hit. Russia's defence ministry says it destroyed 822 Ukrainian drones during the attack. It's estimated around 150 drones were able to circumvent Russia's defences. Meanwhile, a large group of demonstrators gathered in Kyiv on Sunday to demand the reinstatement of former Defence Minister Mykhailo Fedorov, who was dumped from his role last month. Fedorov is credited with boosting Ukraine's drone warfare capability, and his dismissal has sparked rare public protests in recent weeks.
1: Bridget Fitzgerald. A massive humanitarian effort is underway after a 7.7 magnitude earthquake hit the island of Flores in eastern Indonesia over the weekend. Dozens of people have been killed and thousands are displaced. Rescuers have been digging through the debris looking for survivors. Aftershocks and landslides are adding to their challenges. Enos Ndaparida is the humanitarian manager for Plan Indonesia. He spoke to AM from Kupang.
5: More than 4,000 people are displaced. Both in the evacuation centers or independent evacuations, like they are built a tent around their houses, or they are in the open area, built an evacuation center, or they use the tent built by the local government in the ground. And then based on the data we have, it's more than 1,000 houses are damaged, from the light damage to heavy damage. And also some of the public facilities like schools, is more than 100 schools already recorded damage from light to heavy damage, and also office or government centers and health facility, et cetera, et cetera. And then more than 40 is like now it's reached 52.

0: to Australia and give evidence to the Royal Commission after his first application was rejected. In comments given to the ABC, Marcus says he wants to help victims' families. Here's Defence and National Security correspondent Tom Lowry.
1: Former ASIO agent Marcus spent years infiltrating Islamic extremist groups in Western Sydney and left Australia when his cover was blown. He's now in hiding overseas and from there has sent this message.
2: I want to help the Royal Commission on Antisemitism and Social Cohesion and ongoing police inquiries. I want to tell the Royal Commission what I knew about the Akrams and others who were linked to their radicalization. But at the moment, from where I am now, I cannot.
1: The Royal Commission and New South Wales Police have both expressed interest in hearing from Marcus, but he says he can't do so from outside Australia.
2: Due to the sensitivity of the information I hold, security concerns, the need for legal protections and other factors, I have come to the view, informed by expert legal advice, that I need to come to Australia to engage with the Royal Commission in person.
1: The former agent has spoken to the ABC's Four Corners before about what he knew of the Bondi gunman in the years before the terror attack and what he passed on to ASIO. ASIO has previously labelled him disgruntled and unreliable, characterisations that Marcus rejects. He says his evidence should be heard.
2: The victims of the Bondi terror attack and their families and all Australians deserve to know what led to those tragic events. I want to help. I hope that I can be allowed to travel to Australia so I can assist the important work of the Royal Commission.
1: A handful of whistleblower advocacy groups are jointly calling for Marcus's visa to be approved, including the Information Rights Project, the Free Speech Union, and PEN International. The Australia-Palestine Advocacy Network is also backing his cause. Gabriel Shipton from the Information Rights Project says for Marcus, travelling to Australia is the safest option.
3: He's in hiding, right? Like, he's in hiding in a foreign country because of the work that he did for the Australian government, because of the undercover work that he did. And so there's a lot of risks around him travelling to a place where he might give video evidence risk to his life.
1: The Office of Home Affairs Minister, Tony Burke, was contacted for comment.
0: Tom Lowry. From today, Australia's food delivery riders will be guaranteed minimum pay rates and accident insurance for the first time. The changes are being hailed as a landmark victory for around 250,000 gig workers. It is the biggest shake-up of the gig economy to date. Here's National Work reporter Bronwyn Herbert.
4: Brisbane rider Alexi relies on food delivery work to make ends meet. But when she slipped on steps while delivering a dinner, there wasn't a safety net to help cover costs.
5: I just completed a drop off. The staircase exiting the complex was wet. I tripped completely, fell down it, and I wasn't paid out a cent for the lost work.
4: From today, that's changed. Under a Fair Work Commission order, digital platforms providing food and grocery deliveries must now provide personal accident insurance, while workers are entitled to minimum rates starting at $31.30 per hour for engaged time.
5: This is definitely much better than what we had before, and it now, accounting for cost, brings us in line with the national minimum wage, which is way better than what we had before.
6: Well, this is a real moment in time. It's history in the making, really, not just in Australia, but right around the world.
4: Michael Kane is the National Secretary of the Transport Workers Union. Gig workers have traditionally fallen outside many workplace protections, including minimum wage guarantees and paid leave entitlements, because they're generally classified as independent contractors rather than employees.
6: An economy that has had workers under literally deadly pressure. In fact, 25 workers since 2017 have lost their lives in the gig economy.
4: The order follows an agreement between the Transport Workers Union and food delivery platforms Uber Eats and DoorDash on new minimum standards for the sector. Ed Kitchen is the managing director of Uber Eats.
7: This reform also proves that you don't have to choose between strong worker protections and the flexibility that delivery workers have told us that they value most.
4: Lewis Izzo

0: from Australian business lawyers and advisors, who is also the co-author of Owner-Driver Law in Australia, says today's changes are an important first step, but not the final word on gig regulation.
1: The Fair Work Commission has made it very clear that the order it has issued does not yet achieve cost recovery. What I mean by that is the Commission is not satisfied that the deal that the TW did with Uber and DoorDash enables these workers to sufficiently recover the money they need to run their business.
0: The Commission has flagged a future review of the rates once separate last-mile delivery cases are decided, potentially paving the way for further changes across the sector.
2: Bronwyn Herbert reporting. Briefly in finance, keeping an eye on movements in the oil price, it's higher. The global benchmark Brent crude is trading at $88.52 US a barrel. And the Aussie dollar is higher as well. It's buying 70.8 US cents. That's AM for today. I'm Melissa Clark.
3: ABC News, I'm Eliza Getzey. Australia's Defence Minister Richard Marles says he's encouraged by progress made so far under the Puk Puk Treaty with Papua New Guinea. Mr Marles has met with PNG Prime Minister James Marape during a visit to Port Moresby and has held bilateral talks with Defence Minister Elias Kapavore. He says one of the next major milestones will be recruitment of Papua New Guineans into the Australian Defence Force. But for now, he's pleased with the progress in strengthening defence ties between the two countries.
4: We could just see the sense of excitement about us exercising together for the first time as allies. And indeed right now, exercise Puk Puk, which is an engineering exercise being undertaken in Lae, has more than 100 ADF personnel who are present.
3: Meanwhile, the police commander for Papua New Guinea's Enga province has sounded a warning to those responsible for funding tribal fights. Two ward councillors are the latest high-profile figures arrested as police crack down on tribal violence in Papua New Guinea's highlands. Commander Stephen Harris says more leaders will be taken to task if they're found to be funding tribal fighters.
5: I'd also said that we would not be pursuing as a priority people who were just somehow incidentally engaged in tribal violence or offences like that. We'd come after the people who fund it and who direct it, because that's how these things occur.
3: Survivors of a powerful earthquake on the Indonesian island of Flores have recalled the moments it struck and the struggle to stay alive in the hours since. More than 50 people are known to have died and thousands have been displaced as a result of the magnitude 7.2 quake. Survivors say they're struggling to access food and clean water in the wake of the disaster. 67-year-old Yuvienta Sayen says she had to leave her husband and is unsure whether he's okay.
6: My husband couldn't walk anymore. He was very frail and weak. He told me, "You run, I'll stay here, it's okay. If God wills that we die, then I accept that. If we live, I accept that too."
3: Hawaii has been lashed with strong winds and rain as a weakening hurricane passed by. Emily Grimmins reports from North America.
7: Lala has weakened to a tropical storm but continues to dump rain after skirting Hawaii as a Category 1 hurricane. Flash floods have swept several homes off their foundations on the Big Island, and authorities have launched a search and rescue mission for anyone who may have been inside. Weather warnings remain in place, with rain continuing to pummel the island chain. One person has died in a storm-related car accident. Forecasters expect Lala to move west and strengthen again later this week. Emily Grimmins, ABC News, Washington.
3: A diplomatic push is underway in the Egyptian capital, Cairo, as the Board of Peace, backed by the Trump administration, tries to revive the Gaza peace process. Middle East correspondent Matthew Doran has more.
8: A fortnight ago, US President Donald Trump heralded a major breakthrough in negotiations with Hamas, saying the group had agreed to lay down its weapons in Gaza. Hamas said it would only do that if Israel met certain conditions, including ceasing attacks and withdrawing forces from parts of the Strip, something Benjamin Netanyahu has since refused. The Board of Peace's High Representative for Gaza, Nikolai Mladenov, and the President's son-in-law, Jared Kushner, have been in Cairo for talks on the issue, ahead of an expected meeting with Mr Netanyahu on Monday. Hamas's leader, Halil al-Hayya, has also been present for some of the talks.
3: The Oceania Football Confederation is continuing to back the president of soccer's governing body, despite growing criticism over his leadership. OFC leaders have welcomed FIFA's decision to scrap a controversial plan to sell a stake in a new commercial entity. Some Pacific football associations, including Solomon Islands, have backed the OFC's stance as divisions among global associations